0: This is WYTJ Radio. It's time for the Daily Scripture Reading. Our scripture reading today comes from Revelation chapters 6 through 11. That's the book of Revelation, chapters 6 through 11.
1: Chapter 6. And I saw when the Lamb opened one of the seals, and I heard, as it were the noise of thunder, one of the four beasts saying, "Come and see." And I saw, and behold, a white horse, and he that sat on him had a bow, and a crown was given unto him, and he went forth conquering and to conquer. And when he had opened the second seal, I heard the second beast say, "Come and see." And there went out another horse that was red, and power was given to him that sat thereon to take peace from the earth, and that they should kill one another. And there was given unto him a great sword. And when he had opened the third seal, I heard the third beast say, "Come and see." And I beheld, and lo, a black horse, and he that sat on him had a pair of balances in his hand. And I heard a voice in the midst of the four beasts say, "A measure of wheat for a penny, and three measures of barley for a penny, and see thou hurt not the oil and the wine." And when he had opened the fourth seal, I heard the voice of the fourth beast say, "Come and see." And I looked, and behold, a pale horse, and his name that sat on him was Death, and hell followed with him. And power was given unto them over the fourth part of the earth to kill with sword, and with hunger, and with death, and with the beasts of the earth. And when he had opened the fifth seal, I saw under the altar the souls of them that were slain for the word of God and for the testimony which they held. And they cried with a loud voice, saying, "How long, O Lord, holy and true, dost thou not judge and avenge our blood on them that dwell on the earth?" And white robes were given unto every one of them. And it was said unto them that they should rest yet for a little season, until their fellow servants also and their brethren that should be killed as they were should be fulfilled. And I beheld, when he had opened the sixth seal, and lo, there was a great earthquake, and the sun became black as sackcloth of hair, and the moon became as blood, and the stars of heaven fell unto the earth, even as a fig tree casteth her untimely figs when she is shaken of a mighty wind. And the heaven departed as a scroll when it is rolled together, and every mountain and island were moved out of their places. And the kings of the earth, and the great men, and the rich men, and the chief captains, and the mighty men, and every bondman, and every free man, hid themselves in the dens and in the rocks of the mountains, and said to the mountains and rocks, "Fall on us, and hide us from the face of him that sitteth on the throne, and from the wrath of the Lamb. For the great day of his wrath is come, and who shall be able to stand?" Chapter 7. And after these things, I saw four angels standing on the four corners of the earth, holding the four winds of the earth, that the wind should not blow on the earth, nor on the sea, nor on any tree. And I saw another angel ascending from the east, having the seal of the living God. And he cried with a loud voice to the four angels, to whom it was given to hurt the earth and the sea, saying, "Hurt not the earth, neither the sea, nor the trees, till we have sealed the servants of our God in their foreheads." And I heard the number of them which were sealed, and there were sealed 144,000 of all the tribes of the children of Israel. Of the tribe of Judah were sealed 12,000, of the tribe of Reuben were sealed 12,000, of the tribe of Gad were sealed 12,000, of the tribe of Aser were sealed 12,000, of the tribe of Nephthalim were sealed 12,000, of the tribe of Manasseh were sealed 12,000. Of the tribe of Simeon were sealed 12,000. Of the tribe of Levi were sealed 12,000. Of the tribe of Issachar were sealed 12,000. Of the tribe of Zebulun were sealed 12,000. Of the tribe of Joseph were sealed 12,000. Of the tribe of Benjamin were sealed 12,000. After this I beheld, and lo, a great multitude which no man could number, of all nations and kindreds and people and tongues, stood before the throne and before the Lamb, clothed with white robes and palms in their hands, and cried with a loud voice,

saying, Salvation to our God which sitteth upon the throne, and unto the Lamb. And all the angels stood round about the throne, and about the elders and the four beasts, and fell before the throne on their faces, and worshipped God, saying, Amen, blessing, and glory, and wisdom, and thanksgiving, and honor, and power, and might, be unto our God for ever and ever. Amen. And one of the elders answered, saying unto me, What are these which are arrayed in white robes, and whence came they? And I said unto him, Sir, thou knowest. And he said to me, These are they which came out of great tribulation, and have washed their robes, and made them white in the blood of the Lamb. Therefore are they before the throne of God, and serve him day and night in his temple, and he that sitteth on the throne shall dwell among them. They shall hunger no more, neither thirst any more, neither shall the sun light on them, nor any heat. For the Lamb which is in the midst of the throne shall feed them, and shall lead them unto living fountains of waters, and God shall wipe away all tears from their eyes. Chapter 8. And when he had opened the seventh seal, there was silence in heaven about the space of half an hour. And I saw the seven angels which stood before God, and to them were given seven trumpets. And another angel came and stood at the altar, having a golden censer, and there was given unto him much incense, that he should offer it with the prayers of all saints upon the golden altar which was before the throne. And the smoke of the incense, which came with the prayers of the saints, ascended up before God out of the angel's hand. And the angel took the censer, and filled it with fire of the altar, and cast it into the earth. And there were voices, and thunderings, and lightnings, and an earthquake. And the seven angels which had the seven trumpets prepared themselves to sound. The first angel sounded, and there followed hail and fire mingled with blood. And they were cast upon the earth. And the third part of trees was burnt up, and all green grass was burnt up. And the second angel sounded, and as it were a great mountain burning with fire was cast into the sea. And the third part of the sea became blood. And the third part of the creatures which were in the sea and had life died, and the third part of the ships were destroyed. And the third angel sounded, and there fell a great star from heaven, burning as it were a lamp, and it fell upon the third part of the rivers and upon the fountains of waters, and the name of the star is called Wormwood. And the third part of the waters became wormwood. And many men died of the waters, because they were made bitter. And the fourth angel sounded, and the third part of the sun was smitten, and the third part of the moon, and the third part of the stars, so as the third part of them was darkened, and the day shone not for a third part of it, and the night likewise. And I beheld, and heard an angel flying through the midst of heaven, saying with a loud voice, Woe! Woe! Woe to the inhabitants of the earth! By reason of the other voices of the trumpet of the three angels which are yet to sound. Chapter 9. And the fifth angel sounded, and I saw a star fall from heaven unto the earth, and to him was given the key of the bottomless pit, and he opened the bottomless pit, and there arose a smoke out of the pit as the smoke of a great furnace, and the sun and the air were darkened by reason of the smoke of the pit. And there came out of the smoke locusts upon the earth, and unto them was given power, as the scorpions of the earth have power. And it was commanded them that they should not hurt the grass of the earth, neither any green thing, neither any tree, but only those men which have not the seal of God in their foreheads. And to them it was given that they should not kill them, but that they should be tormented 5 months. And their torment was as the torment of a scorpion when he striketh a man. And in those days shall men seek death, and shall not find it, and shall desire to die, and death shall flee from them. And the shapes of the locusts were like unto horses prepared unto battle, and on their heads were as it were crowns like gold, and their faces were as the faces of men, and they had hair as the hair of women, and their teeth were as the teeth of lions. And they had breastplates, as it were breastplates of iron. And the sound of their wings was as the sound of chariots of many horses running to battle.
And they had tails like unto scorpions, and there were stings in their tails, and their power was to hurt men 5 months. And they had a king over them, which is the angel of the bottomless pit, whose name in the Hebrew tongue is Abaddon, but in the Greek tongue hath his name Apollyon. One woe is past, and behold, there come two woes more hereafter. And the sixth angel sounded, and I heard a voice from the four horns of the golden altar which is before God, saying to the sixth angel which had the trumpet, Loose the four angels which are bound in the great river Euphrates. And the four angels were loosed, which were prepared for an hour and a day and a month and a year, but to slay the third part of men. And the number of the army of the horsemen were 200,000,000, and I heard the number of them. And thus I saw the horses in the vision, and them that sat on them, having breastplates of fire, and of jacinth, and brimstone. And the heads of the horses were as the heads of lions, and out of their mouths issued fire, and smoke, and brimstone. By these three was the third part of men killed, by the fire, and by the smoke, and by the brimstone which issued out of their mouths. For their power is in their mouths and in their tails. For their tails were like unto serpents, and had heads, and with them they do hurt. And the rest of the men which were not killed by these plagues, yet repented not of the works of their hands, that they should not worship devils and idols of gold and silver and brass and stone and of wood, which neither can see nor hear nor walk, neither repented they of their murders, nor of their sorceries, nor of their fornication, nor of their thefts. Chapter 10. And I saw another mighty angel come down from heaven, clothed with a cloud, and a rainbow was upon his head, and his face was as it were the sun, and his feet as pillars of fire. And he had in his hand a little book open. And he set his right foot upon the sea, and his left foot on the earth, and cried with a loud voice as when a lion roareth. And when he had cried, seven thunders uttered their voices. And when the seven thunders had uttered their voices, I was about to write, and I heard a voice from heaven saying unto me, Seal up those things which the seven thunders uttered, and write them not. And the angel which I saw stand upon the sea and upon the earth lifted up his hand to heaven, and swear by him that liveth forever and ever, who created heaven and the things that therein are, and the earth, and the things that therein are, and the sea, and the things which are therein, that there should be time no longer. But in the days of the voice of the seventh angel, when he shall begin to sound, the mystery of God should be finished, as he hath declared to his servants the prophets. And the voice which I heard from heaven spake unto me again, and said, Go and take the little book which is open in the hand of the angel which standeth upon the sea and upon the earth. And I went unto the angel, and said unto him, Give me the little book. And he said unto me, Take it, and eat it up, and it shall make thy belly bitter, but it shall be in thy mouth sweet as honey. And I took the little book out of the angel's hand, and ate it up, and it was in my mouth sweet as honey. And as soon as I had eaten it, my belly was bitter. And he said unto me, Thou must prophesy again before many peoples and nations and tongues and kings. Chapter 11. And there was given me a reed like unto a rod, and the angel stood, saying, Rise and measure the temple of God and the altar and them that worship therein. But the court which is without the temple leave out and measure it not, for it is given unto the Gentiles. And the holy city shall they tread underfoot 42 months. And I will give power unto my two witnesses, and they shall prophesy 1,260 days, clothed in sackcloth. These are the two olive trees, and the two candlesticks standing before the God of the earth. And if any man will hurt them, fire proceedeth out of their mouth, and devoureth their enemies. And if any man will hurt them, he must in this manner be killed. These have power to shut heaven, that it rain not in the days of their prophecy, and have power over waters to turn them to blood, and to smite the earth with all plagues as often as they will. And when they shall have finished their testimony,
The beast that ascendeth out of the bottomless pit shall make war against them, and shall overcome them and kill them. And their dead bodies shall lie in the street of the great city, which spiritually is called Sodom and Egypt, where also our Lord was crucified. And they of the people and kindreds and tongues and nations shall see their dead bodies 3 days and an half, and shall not suffer their dead bodies to be put in graves. And they that dwell upon the earth shall rejoice over them, and make merry, and shall send gifts one to another, because these two prophets tormented them that dwelt on the earth. And after 3 days and an half, the Spirit of life from God entered into them, and they stood upon their feet, and great fear fell upon them which saw them. And they heard a great voice from heaven saying unto them, Come up hither. And they ascended up to heaven in a cloud, and their enemies beheld them. And the same hour was there a great earthquake, and the tenth part of the city fell, and in the earthquake were slain of men 7,000, and the remnant were affrighted, and gave glory to the God of heaven. The second woe is past, and behold, the third woe cometh quickly. And the seventh angel sounded, and there were great voices in heaven, saying, The kingdoms of this world are become the kingdoms of our Lord and of his Christ, and he shall reign for ever and ever. And the 24 elders which sat before God on their seats fell upon their faces and worshipped God, saying, We give thee thanks, O Lord God Almighty, which art and wast and art to come, because thou hast taken to thee thy great power and hast reigned. And the nations were angry, and thy wrath is come, and the time of the dead that they should be judged, and that thou shouldest give reward unto thy servants the prophets, and to the saints, and them that fear thy name, small and great, and shouldest destroy them which destroy the earth. And the temple of God was opened in heaven, and there was seen in his temple the ark of his testament, and there were lightnings and voices and thunderings and an earthquake and great hail.

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0: 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They are located on Highway 54 on the east end of Linton and can be reached by phone at 812-847-3030. That's 812-847-3030.

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2: In Matthew chapter 5, 6, and 7, Jesus delivered what was probably the greatest sermon of all of history to a crowd of people on a mountainside. Let me give you the background of that great sermon on the mount. In the century before the birth of Christ, the nation of Israel had fallen under the heavy iron boot of the dominating control of the Roman Empire. Because of the cruelty of the Roman government, deep hatred had developed in the hearts of many Jews toward their oppressors. In order to justify their wrong responses to the Romans, the true meaning and interpretation of the Old Testament law had been twisted and perverted. In the Sermon on the Mount, Jesus explains the true meaning of God's holy, perfect Old Testament law. And it's very significant that Jesus began with one of the most, when he's explaining the law, he began with one of the most vexing problems that men have ever faced, the problem of anger. Notice in chapter 5, verse 17, Jesus said, "Think not that I am come to destroy the law or the prophets. I am not come to destroy, but to fulfill." Verse 20, "For I say unto you that except your righteousness shall exceed the righteousness of the scribes and the Pharisees." They're the ones been teaching the law. "Ye shall in no case enter into the kingdom of heaven. Ye have heard that it was said by them of old time, Thou shalt not kill, and whosoever shall kill shall be in danger of the judgment. But I say unto you that whosoever is angry with his brother without a cause shall be in danger of the judgment. And whosoever shall say to his brother, Raca, shall be in danger of the council. But whosoever shall say, Thou fool, shall be in danger of hell fire. Therefore, if thou bring thy gift to the altar..." Now, sometimes we separate verses 21, 22, and then we separate out 23 and 24. But notice that they fit together. Whenever you see a therefore, you say, what is it there for? What went before it? And the discussion about anger goes before verses 23 and 24. Notice, "Therefore, if thou bring thy gift to the altar, and there rememberest that thy brother hath aught against thee, leave there thy gift before the altar, and go thy way. First be reconciled to thy brother, and then come and offer thy gift." I want to explain to you what anger is and does, and tell you how to be delivered from anger. Anger is not what many people think it is. And God says that anger does things that many people don't realize. Would you notice, first of all, this morning, that anger deceives. Anger is deceptive. All sins carry within themselves the seeds of deceitfulness. But this especially seems to be true of anger. The deceptiveness of anger is that the angry person, get this, feels justified about being angry. He feels like he has a cause for his anger. Sometimes they'll even say it. "Yes, I have a right to be angry." The people of Jesus, they recognized and acknowledged that killing was wrong. Verse 21, "You've heard it was said by them of old time, Thou shalt not kill. Whosoever shall kill shall be in danger of the judgment." But Jesus took them further and pointed out that their anger was wrong as well. If you were to read further in verses 27 to 30, Jesus pointed out that not just adultery was wrong, but that lust was wrong as well. It is lust that leads to adultery. And Jesus said that a man should take radical actions to deal with not just adultery, but with lust. But just like lust leads to adultery, anger leads to murder. Anger really does lead to murder, doesn't it? A wife married to an angry man for 12 years said, "Finally, the true monster came out. He threatened to kill me, saying, I'll get you when you're sleeping. He said he would hurt my friends. He broke into my home when I was alone and attacked me. Anger leads to murder. And it's not just the murder that is sin. The anger is sin as well. The angry person, Jesus said, calls his brother Reka. It means empty-headed one. You might even call him or say to him, you stupid fool. People in the world will use a string of words that I won't say publicly. But Christians will often say other things like, you idiot. How stupid can you get? You dummy, don't you know any better? Here's what you've done. Listen, you have really done exactly what Jesus said when he said you call somebody Reka or fool. It's exactly the same thing. In your heart, you have done away with this person. In your spirit, you either temporarily or permanently murder that person. You're saying, I don't need you in my life, you idiot. Get out of my life. Anger almost always communicates rejection. No wonder somebody said, speak when you're angry and you'll make the best speech you'll ever regret. How could we possibly think that anger like this could be justified? Because there are times when anger seems to be the only thing that will work to fix whatever it is we see that is broken. Anger sometimes seems to work. Intensity is wonderful, but we must be careful to not cross the line and let intensity become indignation. It's all right to be high-spirited. It's not right to be harsh. It's all right to be judicious. It's not right to be judgmental. It's all right to be emphatic. It's not all right to be enraged. It's all right to be watchful. It's not all right to be wrathful. It's all right to be determined. It's not all right to be destructive. One man's cause for his anger was this. Well, keeps the family in line. Here's what he said. I know it's not a good way to raise kids, but it works. When I get mad, they quiet down and do what I tell them. And you know that might actually work for a while, but it's too direct a violation of Ephesians 4:31 to produce good fruit long range. That verse says, let all bitterness and wrath and anger be put away from you. An angry man creates rebellion and discouragement in his wife, in his children, or in his workers that may eventually turn into bitterness. Anger cuts the heartstrings tied between a parent and a child and makes children vulnerable to negative peer influences and worldly pressures. Someone has wisely said this, the greatest quality a husband and father can demonstrate is genuine love, and the most destructive attitude that a father can have is anger. A father's anger is the strongest force imaginable to destroy the fellowship with his wife and drive his children away from him. A man only has to get angry once a month to keep his family in fear 24 hours a day all week long because they're always afraid he will blow up. The angry person feels that he has a cause. The angry person reads Matthew 5:22. I say unto you, whosoever is angry with his brother without a cause shall be in danger of, and so on. And the angry person reads that and says, but I have a cause. Might be interesting for you to trace that phrase, without a cause, throughout the Bible. It actually occurs 8 times in the Bible, 6 in the Old Testament and 2 in the New Testament. The first time it occurs in 1 Samuel 19:5, Jonathan said to his father, King Saul, wherefore then wilt thou sin against innocent blood to slay David without a cause? Then 5 times in Psalms, David said that his enemies hated him without a cause. In John 15:25, Jesus said, they hated me without a cause. Did you notice the meaning of the phrase without a cause? In all eight cases where it occurs in the Bible, it means there is no cause. There is no cause for anger. There is no justification. Father, there is no justifiable cause for your anger. Mother, there is no justifiable cause for your anger. Husband, wife, there is no justifiable cause for your anger. Son, daughter, there is no justifiable cause for your anger. You can't defend it. Employer, employee, you cannot righteously, biblically defend anger. Psalm 37:8 says, cease from anger and forsake wrath. James 1:20 says, for the wrath of man worketh not the righteousness of God. I've talked to people who continually display angry or an angry spirit, but they just deny it. I know there are critics out there who will attack you anytime they get a chance and criticize even when there's nothing to criticize. I'm aware of that. But listen, if you wisely humble yourself to talk to one or more stable, godly Christians, and they lovingly share with you that you have a problem with anger and angry spirit, then denial is very, very foolish on your part. You can deny the most intense anger or wrath anywhere around if you choose to. The problem with denial of anger or even justification is that it renders you then helplessly a slave in bondage to your sin. Then your sin not only leaves you in bondage, but also affects all those around you as well. Those in your outer circles of acquaintance will probably see your problem, just love you anyway. Those in your inner circle of acquaintance may also love you and may love you deeply and intensely, but are probably going to be damaged by you. Let me illustrate something that I thought of in relation to that. I've seen people who got cancer and died because of being around someone else's cigarette smoke. The secondhand smoke, for some reason, was more deadly to the person close to the smoker than to the smoker himself. And you know, I've also seen people who survived anger of their own. I didn't say it didn't affect them. I said they survived it, but those around them did not. I would submit to you that the number one thing killing spiritually children in Bible-believing homes and churches is the anger of one or both parents. Anger also destroys the spirit of oneness between a husband and wife. And I can't imagine anything more important than that for a husband and wife. Parents think that their wrath is justified by their child's disobedience or rebellion. The truth is, in most cases, the disobedience and rebellion is caused by the anger and escalates the anger until the parent's anger and the child's rebellion are having a feeding frenzy of intensity back and forth, encouraging and building. In Proverbs chapter 22, verse 24, it says this: make no friendship with an angry man. It means don't be real close to an angry person. Don't pasture with him, graze with him, or feed with him. And with a furious man thou shalt not go, lest thou learn his ways and get a snare to thy soul. Lest that the word ways there means path or road. What happens if you're continually spending lots of time with an angry person? You'll become like him. You will start walking on the same road that he is walking on. For many years now, we've been counseling parents with rebellious teens. I've seen teens who it seemed would have rebelled no matter who had been their parents. But I have to tell you, those are the rare cases. And young people, listen to me. While I'm here, let me say that when you stand before God, God isn't going to ask you if you had a good excuse for your problems. Young people, when you stand before God, God's not going to ask you if you had a good excuse for your rebellion, your disobedience, your bitterness, your bad attitude, your anger, whatever. There have been many young people who came from homes where one or both parents were lost and or angry and or immoral type people. And yet those young people became humble, kind, godly, meek, character, mature Christians. In other words, you have no excuse before God. But parents, you and I have a responsibility before God to not use anger with our mates or our children. Seldom have I seen angry parents with rebellious youth who turned around their children unless and until the parents made it a bigger goal to conquer their own anger than to conquer the child's disobedience. Usually what happens is they just keep focusing on the child's disobedience and they continue with the angry words and the angry spirit, and the child, even if the child wants to turn around, it's like, I can't turn around. I might want to and I can't. Did you notice what Jesus said in Matthew 5:23? If thou bring thy gift to the altar and there rememberest that thy brother hath aught against thee. You come to offer your gift, whatever it is. And then you remember, maybe it's service, maybe it's time, maybe it's money, maybe it's prayer, whatever it is. You come to offer that gift to God, and you remember your brother has something against you because of your anger. That's the context. Leave your gift at the altar. Confess your sin of anger, go to your brother, confess to him, then come and offer your gift. Jesus says he wants you to deal with your anger before you bring acceptable gifts to him. Matthew 12:7 ties in here. Jesus said, I will have mercy and not sacrifice. No matter what a husband, wife, son, or daughter does to us, we're supposed to have a Christ-like, merciful response. And do you know what good parenting really is? Good parenting can be described in three words. Write these down. Meditate on them over and over. Good parenting is calm, attentive, firmness. Those three got to be balanced. Calm, attentive, firmness. Now, this brings me to a key statement that summarizes this first point of the message. Get this, would you? Your anger isn't caused by what is happening outside of you. Your anger is caused by what is happening inside of you. Listen to it again. It's a very important statement. Your anger is not caused by what is happening outside of you. It's caused by what is happening inside of you. Anger deceives concerning its justification, concerning its presence. And then anger is described in the Bible in some unusual ways. Do you know God uses at least, I think there's many more than this, but I found at least five different illustrations God uses to describe anger in the Bible. The first one I'd point out to you is found in Proverbs chapter 25, verse 28. And that is, anger is described as a city without walls. Listen to this. He that hath no rule over his own spirit is like a city that is broken down and without walls. Anger doesn't just destroy you. It primarily makes you weak and vulnerable so that you and those under you, under your authority, can be destroyed. Think of the Bible illustration of Jericho. The city of Jericho was a fortress. It was impregnable. There was no way the children of Israel could have conquered it. But when the Israelites marched around 7 days, and then on the seventh day, marched around seven times, blew the trumpets and shouted, and the walls fell down flat. When those walls were down, suddenly no one and no thing in that city was safe. And he that hath no rule over his own spirit is like a city broken down without walls. Angry person? No one and no thing under your authority in home or church or business is safe, including you yourself. Angry people are far more likely to have high blood pressure, heart attacks, strokes, and so on. I read that an angry person, when he displays anger, he gets little nicks on the inside of the vessels around his heart. And if he stays angry, continues to manifest anger, those little nicks will not heal themselves. A congregation of people were asked, how many of you ever yielded to some addiction after getting angry, and many hands went up. Why did those hands go up? Because once the anger is displayed, the protection is down, the walls are down, you are vulnerable, you are open. I talked to a mother who told me that she and her husband had lost 5 of their 6 children, she told me, because of their anger. She volunteered it. And their oldest child, age 28, a daughter, had been granted custody by the courts of their youngest daughter, age 16, 2 years earlier, because of the parents' wrath and anger. Now the oldest daughter, living in an immoral lifestyle, and the mother wants to go to the authorities and get the 16-year-old back for her protection. Of course, that sounds like a good thing to do. I talked for a little while, and then I said, I think I need to ask you, ma'am, how are you doing with your anger? She said, lots better. I said, ma'am, when was the last time you had any type of angry outburst at all? And she, last Saturday. And I replied, sadly, ma'am, I'm sorry, but it's too late. You're done. God gave you 2 years to change, and you didn't. And the authorities are probably not going to give you your daughter back when those around you will testify that you still have a problem with anger. You know what anger did in that home? It took away all the defenses. The walls were wiped out to protect the family, and Satan destroyed all 6 children. And that is not an untypical story. It is too much a typical story in our day. Anger is a city without walls. Anger is, secondly, an unbearable load. Anger is an unbearable load. Listen to this verse. Proverbs 27:3 says, a stone is heavy and the sand is weighty, but a fool's wrath is heavier than them both. And the word heavier there means massive, abundant, burdensome, difficult, and oppressive. And a child who lives with an angry parent is always carrying a rock. He never gets to set it down. He can't, when he's asleep, he's got the rock laying on his chest. He's always carrying a rock. He can't lay it down. He's always carrying this rock. There have been times I wished I could have taken a picture of a child's face when his or her parent were angry. And then I'd love to have come back later and let the parent study the picture and see the totally unbearable load they have put on their child. My girls long ago forgave their dad. But there are times when I still can remember the look of fear on my girls' faces because I used to justify my anger. I can still right now, standing here, see the look of fear on my girls' faces because they did something I didn't like, and I said, what is the matter with you? Anger is one letter short of danger. And you know, younger men, generally speaking, more likely to get angry than older men. Not always. But younger men have drive, energy, vision, determination, generally speaking. There were 4 men who came to comfort Job after he lost all his flocks and herds, then lost his children, and then lost his health. And the youngest of the 4 was Elihu. And because he was youngest, he waited and spoke last. 3 times in 3 verses, the Bible says Elihu's wrath was kindled. Job 32, 2-4. He was angry at Job, angry at Eliphaz, Bildad, and Zophar. His anger was totally unjustified. He was wrong. When I shared that with someone, they gave me this observation. They said, you know, Brother Davis, have you noticed that anger continues till all the children leave home and then a fellow will tend to settle down somewhat? He said Satan's goal in stirring the anger was to destroy the possibility of a godly seed. Anger is not only a city without walls, not only an unbearable load. Anger, thirdly, the Bible describes as a flood. Proverbs 27:4. Wrath is cruel and anger is outrageous. And the Hebrew word means like a downpour or a flood. A powerful flood has the capability of washing away homes, churches, businesses, bridges. I had a nice bridge that one of the men of our church built for me across my little creek. Been there for several years. Huge flood a few weeks ago picked up this big bridge. A big, huge, heavy wooden bridge that we made. Nothing like what the highway department has, but a nice, sturdy wood. Picked that thing up and moved it 50 yards downstream. Now I'm trying to figure out how to get the thing out and what to do with it. Do you realize the power?

That fellow became angry. And in the midst of his anger, he started doing exactly what Jesus pictured right there. He was using different words, but he was calling his wife Rachel and fool. That's really what he was doing. His words were harsh and bitter and hateful. He cut her off. He murdered her in his heart. And in 5 minutes of anger, he undid 5 weeks of counseling. Anger is described forth as a poisonous snake. Proverbs 27:4, wrath is cruel. And one form of that Hebrew word cruel is used in Deuteronomy 32:33 to refer to the cruel venom of asp. When King Saul got angry at David and tried to pin him to the wall with a javelin, that anger was like a deadly snake striking at its prey. I talked to a mother with a 19-year-old son and two daughters, ages 15 and 12. The 15-year-old had run away from home 3 times in about as many months. When I asked the mother if she had a problem with anger, she said, "Well, yes. I'm facing a jail sentence right now for my anger. I kicked a policeman the last time we had a problem and needed police around here." Somebody said, "When a man gets mad, he goes mad." And the fifth picture of anger to me is the most picturesque of them all. The Bible picture, and I want you to turn back and see it in Job chapter 41. The Bible picture of an angry person is a fire-breathing dragon. Listen again to Proverbs 27:4. Wrath is cruel. And yet another form of that Hebrew word for cruel was used in Job 41:10 to refer to the fierceness of Leviathan. Dr. Henry Morris said this: Leviathan was a real animal, presumably the largest and fiercest of all the aquatic dinosaurs, probably capable of breathing out fire. You say, fire-breathing dragons are just legendary creatures. No, you don't realize it. All those pictures from ancient history must have some basis in fact. Dinosaurs and men definitely lived together. And these pictures of fire-breathing dragons are probably rooted in real fact. And notice in Job chapter 41, verse 19, how God describes Leviathan. Out his mouth go burning lamps, and sparks of fire leap out. Out of his nostrils goeth smoke, as out of a seething pot or cauldron. His breath kindleth coals, and a flame goeth out of his mouth. You say, that couldn't ever happen. Well, let me give you a little comparison, because we have a little creature like that that is not extinct, is alive in our day, a little creature called the bombardier beetle. That little guy is armed with a very impressive defense system. Whenever threatened by an enemy, the bombardier beetle blasts irritating, odious gases 212 degrees Fahrenheit. Out from two little tailpipes, right out of his little rear, right into the unfortunate face of the would-be aggressor who decides he's going to leave him alone. Now, don't you know, incidentally, evolution can't explain how that little beetle came into existence. It's impossible. Because he had to have all this all at once, and it could not have evolved. If it had evolved a little at a time, it would have blown him up while it was evolving. Had to be there all at once. But that little bombardier beetle, don't you know the same God who made that also made a fire-breathing dragon? Anyway, we are technically, biblically correct to compare an angry man to a fierce fire-breathing dragon. You remember Herod in Matthew chapter 2, when the wise men who had talked to Herod earlier didn't return, he became exceeding wroth. What did he do? He sent forth and slew all the children that were in Bethlehem and all the coast thereof from 2 years old and under. Herod's wrath was like that of a fire-breathing dragon killing all these babies. A pastor and his wife came to me. His children were rebellious. His wife was afraid of him. She said, "Pastor Davis, if he can't control the situation, he loses control of himself."
She said, I had a pet dog.

I had asked for an illustration. She said, I can give you a lot of them. She said, I'll give you the worst one. I had a pet dog. I loved her. The children loved her. She was the family pet. She got out in the yard one day and killed one of our chickens. My husband got angry. Then she did it again, and he got more angry and threatened to kill her. I told him, honey, you can't do that. She's like a part of the family. Well, she slipped out of the house, killed a chicken the third time, and she said, I couldn't stop him. I was crying. I was begging. The children were crying, but he walked out in a rage, took the shotgun, and blew away the family pet. That man kept his chickens, but he lost his wife. And the last time I talked to the family, two of the three children wouldn't have anything to do with the father either. And the wife and daughter had orders of protection from the government against the father coming around. He was a fire-breathing dragon, and yet every time I talked to him, I was having to convince him he had a problem with anger. He could not see it. Just couldn't see it. The biggest thing you've got to do is retrain yourself. Here, let me picture it for you. You come home, you're tired, the chores are not done. Don't get angry. You just make keeping this getting worse. Softly tell them once to do the chores. If there's no response, calmly get up and take them by the hand and go do the chores with them. Do this consistently and kindly over and over every night until they learn. Another man spoke up and said, then where does spanking come in? I said, when a child has been trained and learned to do right and deliberately disobeys, then you calmly, firmly spank for disobedience. There'll be a sense of difficulty and suffering while that man is learning to obey God's ways himself and while he's trying to teach his children obedience, but it will be worth it. Incidentally, Proverbs 22:8 points out that if you get angry when you're spanking a child, your spanking did no good at all. It says the rod of his anger shall fail. Not only will an angry spanking not accomplish anything you want it to accomplish, it will actually do the opposite and make the child worse according to the Bible. In two other places in the Old Testament, Leviticus 26:44 and 1 Samuel 15:18, that Hebrew word, the rod of his anger shall fail, that Hebrew word fail, in two other places it is translated destroy and consume. An angry spanking damages, destroys, and consumes a child. And more angry spankings just make it that much worse. One of my favorite people of history was the preacher in the 1800s, died in 1901, T. DeWitt Talmage. In April of 1902, his son Frank eulogized his father and said this, among the many homes I visited as a pastor, I never entered one where the parent has so earnestly sought to inculcate gentleness of rule as my father did in my old home. My father never lifted a hand to strike a blow, yet he ruled his children with a rod stronger than one made out of iron. It was the rod of love. My sisters and myself had but one fear in reference to my father's life. We were afraid to do anything wrong for fear of seeing a wounded look pass over his kind face, which to us always reflected the light which shone for the divine face of Christ. Anger deceives. Anger is described as a city without walls so that anything can come in and destroy. It's described as an unbearable load. It's described as a flood that washes away everything inside. It's described as a poisonous snake. It's described as a fire-breathing dragon. Third, anger discovered. Where does it come from anyway? First of all, would you notice that anger comes from pride? Remember what I said earlier? Your anger isn't caused by what is happening outside of you. It's caused by what's happening inside of you. There will always be things that can make us angry if anger is inside of us. A teacher was helping one of her kindergarten students put on his boots. He asked for help, and she could see why. With her pulling and him pushing, the boots still didn't want to go on. And she had really worked up a sweat. She almost whimpered when the little boy said, "Teacher, they're on the wrong feet."
She looked, sure enough, they were on the wrong feet. It wasn't any easier pulling the boots off than it was putting them on. She managed to keep her cool as together they worked to get the boots back on, this time on the right feet. And he then announced, "Teacher, these aren't my boots." She bit her tongue rather than get right in his face and scream, "Why didn't you say so?" like she wanted to. Once again, she struggled to help him pull those ill-fitting boots off. He then said, "They're my brother's boots. My mom made me wear them today." She didn't know whether to laugh or cry. She mustered up the grace to wrestle the boots on his feet again. And she said, "Now, where are your mittens?" He said, "I stuffed them in the toes of my boots." I'm telling you, there's always something to get angry about. If anger is inside of you, anger is not caused by what is outside, it's caused by what is inside. Where does anger come from? It comes from pride. It is pride that causes us to get angry at our wives or our husbands or our children. It is pride that causes us to talk down to them or anyone else. That's what Jesus said is generally the first manifestation of anger, is our voice and our words. Proverbs 21:24 refers to proud wrath. It is pride that makes us forget how much God has forgiven us, so that we feel we're better than those other sinners who have done us wrong. An unmerciful servant in Matthew chapter 18 begged his master's forgiveness for a multi-million dollar debt. And the master forgave him. Then he went out and grabbed a fellow servant by the throat and said, "Pay me that thou owest," a little tiny debt of 100 pence. His fellow servant fell down at his feet, besought him, saying, "Have patience with me, I will pay thee all." But he wouldn't be patient. He cast him into prison. Pride fails to remember the incredible forgiveness God has extended to you and me. And that's why the proud person is able to lash out in anger at anybody who offends him. There are people who, with an angry spirit, are just always talking down to their wives, always talking down to their children. Pride, and yet they don't see it. It's blinding. One of the first steps to conquer anger is to take responsibility personally for your anger by humbling yourself. Consider any offense against you personally as an opportunity to test your own gratefulness to the Lord for His tremendous love in forgiving you for so much. You know, the only one who really has a right to get angry is God Himself. Most of the references to anger in the Bible is God's anger. It's because He has a right also to take vengeance. For you and me to think we have a right to get angry is to try to put ourselves in God's place. And trying to manage anger instead of confessing it and forsaking it is like trying to help a bunch of little gods be nicer to each other. We're discovering where anger comes from. Secondly, it comes from the tensions created by unresolved guilt. Listen to this very carefully. Don't miss this. Get this. Anger comes from the tensions created because there's some sin and guilt that has never been properly dealt with. In Genesis 4, Cain became so angry with his brother Abel that he rose up against him and slew him. Why was Cain angry? Because he had disobeyed God earlier and never made it right. Abel had offered a blood sacrifice, which was a picture of the blood of Jesus, the only way our sins could be washed away. Cain offered the fruit of the ground. It was a picture of man's good works, which have never been acceptable before God as atonement for our sins. Cain was wrong, but he didn't want to humble himself and make it right. The tension from the guilt produced anger that resulted in the murder of his own brother. In Numbers 22, the prophet Balaam was offered money by King Balak to come and curse God's people. Balaam told Balak that he couldn't do it, but Balak offered him more money and honor, and Balaam decided he would go with him and try. On the way, the angel of the Lord blocked the path of Balaam and his donkey, and the donkey saw the angel and would not go any further. And three times Balaam got angry and beat his donkey until God opened the mouth of the donkey, who was able to rebuke Balaam and say to him, "When did I ever disobey you before? What are you hitting me for?" The donkey had more control at this point than Balaam did.
The donkey was not as stubborn as Balaam was. Where was this anger coming from? This anger inside of him is causing him to beat this donkey that he's never had a problem with before. It was his own disobedience and covetousness inside of him that he refused to resolve. He disobeyed God. He coveted. He was continuing in disobedience, and he refused to deal with it. I've seen employees steal from their employers, then get angry at the employer. I've seen husbands who were unfaithful to their wives, then got angry at their wives. Why? The tension of unconfessed sin and unresolved guilt from the past creates the anger. I've seen someone tell a lie on someone else and then get angry at the person they lied on. I've seen men get involved in pornography and then become angry at their family. The tension of the unconfessed sin, the unresolved guilt. Proverbs 26:28 says, "A lying tongue hateth those that are afflicted by it." Somebody will tell a lie on you, then get angry at you. Probably the clearest illustration of this was David. David was a man after God's own heart. He was a righteous man and a righteous king. But in 2 Samuel chapter 11, David committed adultery. Bathsheba then had her husband Uriah killed to cover it up. And 2 Samuel chapter 12 tells how Nathan went to David and talked to him and said to him, told him a little story about a king up on a hillside who had lots of things and a little poor man down here in the valley who only had just a little bit, but they had one little lamb down there. The rich man had lots of lambs, and the rich man had company come, and instead of taking one of his sheep or lamb and feeding it to the rich, to the man who'd come through, he went down in the valley and got the poor man's lamb and took that and killed the lamb that was like a pet to that family and fed it to his guest coming through. And David's anger was greatly kindled against the man, and he said to Nathan the prophet, "As the Lord liveth, the man that hath done this thing shall surely die, and he shall restore the lamb fourfold because he did this thing, because he had no pity." Now wait a minute. Nathan looked at him and said, "David, thou art the man." But why did David pronounce this judgment? David knew God's law. And the sentence, watch this, the sentence David pronounced that day went beyond God's law. Exodus 22 spelled out that four sheep were to be given for one sheep that was stolen. And also said that the thief should not be put to death. Why did David say that? There was all that tension inside of him. He's so angry from the unresolved guilt and the unconfessed sin, it made him vengeful and angry. And so, anger deceives you. Anger comes from pride. It comes from tension and unresolved guilt. There is a way to defeat anger. What should you do? Quickly, number one, quit justifying your anger. Number two, accept personal responsibility for your anger. If you're lost, get saved. And then remember that the source of anger is inside of you, not outside of you. Accept personal responsibility is to start fighting the anger itself instead of continually fighting the consequences of anger. You watch a person with anger, they're always fighting the consequences. The reason that is so is because Proverbs 19:19, a man of great wrath shall suffer punishment. If thou deliver him, yet thou must do it again. It's amazing to me how much time a person can spend fighting consequences of his anger. If he would take that time and energy fighting the anger itself, he'd live in victory. Number three, confess any pride by humbling yourself before God and others and asking for help. Number four, deal with any unresolved guilt from the past. Don't sweep it under the rug, bring it out and deal with it. Number five, forgive others who do you wrong. And leave vengeance to God. Remember constantly how much Christ has forgiven you. Number six, seek to become meek and gentle like Jesus. You want to see how to behave around children? Watch how Jesus behaved around children. Jesus is not called the angry Christ. Only one time in all the Gospels did he even say he got angry. He's called the meek and lowly and gentle Christ. Meekness is strength under control, and anger is weakness in control.
Number seven, think of the blessings that'll be yours when you cease to be an angry man or an angry woman. A Christian lady was really concerned about her lost husband, wanting him to find Christ. One day her pastor spoke to her husband about his soul. The minister was shocked when the man said, "Sir, I'm not particularly an irreligious man, but if Christianity is going to make me wrathy and angry like my wife, I really don't want any part of it." And the pastor went to the lady and told her exactly what her husband said. She didn't realize that her temper had been so out of control, and she became repentant. And together, she and the pastor knelt in prayer. She sobbed her heart out to God and begged God's forgiveness and made it a point to watch for the opportunity to demonstrate change. A few days later, the husband was out fishing. When he came into the house with his rod over his shoulder, he accidentally hit a costly lamp that went crashing to the floor. He stood with his hands over his ears, waiting for the second crash of his wife's anger, and it never came. He looked up to see his wife smiling, and she said, "Don't worry about it, honey. Accidents happen in the best of families." He said, "You mean you're not going to get angry like you usually do?" She said, "No, honey. That's a thing of the past. I'm sorry I've been that way, but God's helping me to get control." And a few weeks later, that husband trusted Jesus as his Savior. Her testimony was strengthened by her anger being controlled by the Spirit of God. Would you bow with me, please?

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My friend, if you are not 100% sure that heaven will be your home when you die, or if you'd like to have some helpful literature on this subject, please call us at area code 252-223-4600. Or you may also write to us at FBN 520 Roberts Road, Newport, North Carolina 28570. 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

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Davis.

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3: Today I'm concluding our look at the topic, Assurance of Salvation. Blessed assurance, Jesus is mine. Oh, what a foretaste of glory divine. Heir of salvation, purchase of God, born of His Spirit, washed in His blood. This is my story, this is my song, praising my Savior all the day long. That song is not only one of the most precious hymns of Christianity, it's also a testimony to the blessedness of knowing that you are saved. With the assurance of your salvation, you can face the problems and difficulties of life with the confidence that springs from God. He's your Father, and He'll guide you through life. That's the attitude that many dedicated Christian parents enjoy. Unfortunately, however, we often fail to take the steps that will lead our children to enjoy that same confident spirit. We lead them to know Jesus Christ as their Savior, but we fail to teach them those things that will lead them to enjoy the assurance of their salvation. That's why many Christian teenagers will go forward two or three times trying to make sure of their salvation. They don't understand the fullness of the relationship they have with the Lord. And so they try to rid themselves of guilt and insecurity by making a new profession of faith in the Lord. I pointed out many things this week that can cause doubts over a person's salvation. A lack of knowledge of the Bible's teaching about salvation, false or misplaced profession of faith, physical problems, including sickness or fatigue, difficult circumstances or trials in life, and a wrong emotional response such as fear or anger can all cause doubts about salvation. Probably, however, the most frequent cause of a lack of assurance regarding salvation is simply the cause of sin. Down through the years, I've talked with scores of people who did not know whether or not they were saved. They believed that Jesus Christ was the Son of God. They understood that He died for them at Calvary. They'd asked Him to forgive their sins and to save them, but they didn't know if they were saved or not, and the problem lay in the fact that they had sin in their lives that they had not given up. You need to teach your children this principle. Salvation does not give them the license to do what they feel like doing. If they follow the actions and activities of their unsaved friends, they'll become involved with matters that dishonor them as Christians. No, they need to go against the current of this world. They need to develop right attitudes and high standards of conduct that clearly establish their testimony before others. And when they do sin, they need to confess that sin as soon as they're aware of what they've done and to make it right with others. Only in this way will they be able to develop a confidence in God and the assurance of their own salvation. I hope you're setting the example yourself. As the old saying goes, more learning is caught than taught. Your children will develop attitudes and standards based on what they see in you. And so you need to set a consistent example before them. I hope as well that you'll take the time in your family devotions to teach this principle to your children. They need to know that they're saved, that they're children of God through faith in Jesus Christ as their Savior. Only with this assurance of their salvation will they be able to enjoy the fullness of God's blessing in their lives as they seek to live for His glory.
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One of the great promises in the Word of God is the promise of assurance of salvation. The Bible says in 1 John chapter 5, verse number 13, "These things have I written unto you that believe on the name of the Son of God, that you may know that you have eternal life." When you read the verses before, as he indicates by the phrase, "These things have I written unto you," what he says is salvation is by grace through faith in the person of my Son, Jesus Christ. You can know for sure heaven is your home. First, you must understand that all have sinned and come short of the glory of God. Second, you must understand that the wages of sin is death, according to Romans 6:23. Revelation chapter 20 says, "And whosoever was not found written in the book of life was cast into the lake of fire." However, the good news is, John 3:16, "For God so loved the world that he gave his only begotten Son, that whosoever believeth in him should not perish, but have everlasting life." That whosoever means you. That whosoever means me. So, the Bible comes to Romans 10:9 and says, "That if thou shalt confess with thy mouth the Lord Jesus, and believe in thine heart that God hath raised him from the dead, thou shalt be saved." My dear friend, if you now would tell Jesus that you are a sinner in need of him being your Savior, and if you'll trust him and his payment for your sin, he will give to you eternal life. Pray a simple prayer like, "Jesus, I know I'm a sinner. I now receive you as my personal Savior. I ask your forgiveness, and I ask you to be my Savior. I trust in you for eternal life and do now receive the gift of eternal life." Dear friend, I'm glad we can know that heaven is our home.

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0: 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That's 812-847-3030.

0: This is the More Sure Word Broadcast, a biblical preaching outreach of Pastor Brent Logan from the Sweet Springs Baptist Church in Ardmore, Alabama. We are so glad you've joined us today. And now, let's listen in from the pulpit of Pastor Logan.
1: Psalm 85, verse 6. The prayer and question to the Lord, wilt thou not revive us again, that thy people may rejoice in thee? Show us thy mercy, O Lord, and grant unto us thy salvation. I will hear what God, the Lord, will speak, for he will speak peace unto his people and to his saints. But let them not turn again to folly. Surely his salvation is nigh them that fear him, that glory may dwell in our land. Mercy and truth are met together. Righteousness and peace have kissed each other. Truth shall spring out of the earth, and righteousness shall look down from heaven. Yea, the Lord shall give that which is good, and our land shall yield her increase. Righteousness shall go before him, and shall set us in the way of his steps. We saw in the first part of this chapter the continual goodness of God. But then in the latter part of the chapter, we see the continual need of people. Have you ever noticed that you never get to where you don't need anything else from God? Though he's been so good and he's met so many needs spiritually and otherwise, we always stand in need of God. And though, as we've seen this morning, he was favorable and he was forgiving and he gave freedom and he turned from the fierceness of his wrath, that they still were in a place they needed more. They needed more from God. They needed revival. They had all of that, but they needed to be revived. And I would say this, if you don't think you need more from God, you're a very needy person indeed. Usually it's the best people that see their need of God. The Bible tells us over there about those seven churches in the book of the Revelation. There was one church that didn't think they had need of anything. And yet they were in the worst condition of all. And so I wonder, how much do we have a prayer toward God? Lord, I need you. I've got all these favors from you. You've forgiven me. You've given me all this freedom. And I'm glad I have a relationship with you. But I need something more from you. And I need revival. And I would say this, everyone needs revival. It doesn't matter if it's the preacher or if it's a mom or a dad or a Sunday school teacher or whoever it is. The whole church needs revival. We all need more life. And we said this morning how we have an understanding and an observation that we have need of revival from our verse 6. Wilt thou not revive us again, that thy people may rejoice in thee? And we said that we observed that we need revival when we don't have the rejoicing that we should have. Revival is always accompanied with rejoicing. Always, when God is on the move and thrills the hearts and soul, rejoicing is just automatic. Nobody even needs to tell you to do that. If your heart is revived, as you go to work in your car tomorrow, you'll be rejoicing. You'll be rejoicing if you're by yourself or you're with others, if you're in the church house or if you're alone, because when a soul is revived, they must rejoice. That's just the way it goes. And so our lack of rejoicing and our lack of praise reveals our great need of revival. I can see in this verse, wilt thou not revive us again? Notice that thy people may rejoice in thee. He did not say, now I want you to think about this. He did not say, wilt thou not revive us again that we may quit sinning? Now that's a good thing. I wish people would quit sinning. I remember as a teenage boy when God changed my life forever. It was in a revival meeting. Of course, back in those days, they would call any type of church meeting, it seemed they would call it a revival, but that didn't mean it was a revival. But I do remember revival breaking out in the church there, and I remember all the people getting right. I mean, getting right with each other and confessing sins to each other. Maybe it was in their family. Maybe it was across the aisle from the church. I remember coming, I'll never forget a guy coming down forward and taking his cigarettes out of his shirt pocket and threw them on the altar. I mean, violently threw them. Nobody told him to do that to God, I guess. He didn't really care about it. He just, And revival is a time where people do get right with God. I don't mean to... And people even get saved in revivals. I've seen... But you know what? That's not really the purpose of it. The purpose of revival is not for people to get saved. People ought to get saved, amen, just for the mere fact that they shouldn't go to hell. I mean, only an insane person would not get saved. Who would want to spend forever and ever in a lake of fire, as God said? Who would not take a free gift of God, which is eternal life? I mean, you've got to be insane not to do that. Or just in love with your sin. I've seen people get saved in revival. I've seen them get right and start living right and get sin out of their life. But this verse says the purpose, the prayer, God, we want you to revive us so that we may rejoice in thee. We want a revival not to reach the world. And boy, isn't that an improper emphasis in our church? But Lord, we don't want revival. The prayer is, the biblical prayer is, we don't want revival to reach the world or get the sin out of our lives or see people get saved. We want revival that we may rejoice in thee. That puts a very high value on what it means to rejoice in the Lord. God must put a huge value on our rejoicing. If the purpose of revival is to get us to rejoice in God, that puts a high value on rejoicing in God. Out of all the other things. Now let me, if God puts that high value, shouldn't I put a high value on that? I mean, how many times have we read in the New Testament, rejoice in the Lord always? And again, I say rejoice. How many times we come across all those, Paul said, that we should joy in God. Joy in God. Sometimes you can't joy in life. You can't rejoice in life, but you can joy in God. You can rejoice in Him that thy people may rejoice in thee. Not rejoice that everything's good in my family or not rejoice because all my problems are gone, but I'm rejoicing in you. You are my subject of my rejoicing. You are the purpose. You are the reason. You are the cause. You're what makes me smile, God. Do you see the depth of this verse? We need revival so we have a revival of rejoicing, but not rejoicing just per se, but to be rejoicing in God. How wonderful He is and how good He is. How mighty and how wonderful His character, rejoicing in thee. Oh, if we could all turn our eyes upon Jesus and look full in His wonderful face, wouldn't that be a blessing instead of turning our eyes every other place? I've spent my whole ministry, it doesn't matter where I am, whether I was pastoring in Virginia or halfway around the world on the mission field, I've spent my whole ministry trying to get people to look at God. Because just because they're in a church building doesn't mean they're looking at God. And if we'll look at Him long enough and see how wonderful, we ought to rejoice in Him. Wilt thou not revive us again that thy people may rejoice in thee? Now I observe something else. The world has a counterfeit to that. All rejoicing isn't rejoicing in God. Sometimes it's rejoicing in the band. Sometimes it's rejoicing in the emotion. Sometimes it's, the world has a mode of rejoicing, but it's not rejoicing in God. I wonder tonight, what makes you happy? What makes you want to shout? I said the other night, brother, I told Brother Shock, we had a good service that last night, and I said, Brother Shock, I didn't know whether to run or tell people to go to the altar, so I took the ladder. He said, well, if you'd have run, I'd have run with you. Made me think I quenched something there. You know, somebody shouting praise the Lord, they said, well, that's awful strange. But they didn't think it was strange yesterday. Come on now. They didn't think it was strange yesterday. There were stadiums filled all over this country with people shouting, screaming, and hollering. And it's not strange for that. But it's strange to get emotional, excited, and happy about something that's real. Everybody rejoices about something. Amen. Like Brother Hudson, when the phone rang over here and he said, Gantry, you won the lottery. I bet if somebody gave you about $1 million, you'd rejoice. Yeah. Oh, don't look at it like that. No, I would just go to the bank. Give me a break, man. You'd be nuts. But the rejoicing here is rejoicing in Jesus. It's rejoicing in God. And the truth is, he never changes. Amen. He's always the same, so I always have good ground to rejoice. But I don't always do it. You know why I don't always do it? Because I need revival.
2: Right.
1: I need revival. I'm telling you something, there is power in a church that rejoices in God. I'm not and you don't need a praise team to do that. You need God to do that. You need a real recognition of God's moving in your heart and reviving your soul to bring that about. Wilt thou not revive again that thy people may rejoice in thee? Sometimes as a pastor, you know, you get a little bit worried about people, man. If we really got revived, somebody would be uncomfortable in church with all the rejoicing. Can you just think just for a moment what it's like in heaven? Can you just think one moment, 5 minutes after you're in heaven, and you walk down the street of gold, and you see that throne there that John saw, and you see all the angels round about the throne, and you see the seraphim flying over top of the throne saying, "Holy, holy, holy," and you see the cherubim there, and everybody giving praise to God, and everybody giving glory to God. I mean, you know what? If we're like, that's why we've got to be changed, because if we got up there, we would be so uncomfortable. We would be uncomfortable with the level of rejoicing.
2: Yeah. Right.
1: We'd look at each other and say, haven't they said the word holy enough?
2: Yeah.
1: You know, we read in our Bible, it's just to help us. Holy, holy, holy. But they do that night and day.
2: Yeah. Right. Yeah.
1: You know, you do anything too long for a human, it's going to get old. They don't quit. They don't care what you think about it. They're going to continually say, "Holy, holy, holy, Lord God Almighty." And they're going to do it forever and forever. And they'll never get tired of it. You know why? Because he's holy and he deserves that praise. Praise makes some people uncomfortable. It's just a notice that they need to be revived. Our rejoicing, real rejoicing, is in God. It's in thee. It's not a counterfeit. Keep reading. He says in verse number 7, as we go through the text, he says they need something else. He says, "Show us thy mercy, O Lord." They need to be shown mercy. They need to see mercy. We need God's mercy, but we need to see it. You know, some people don't see how merciful God is to them. They don't see how God's held back so much judgment in their life. You know what mercy is, right? Mercy is God keeping back judgment from you that you deserve. If you could see all the times God has done that in your life. Show us thy mercy. They need to see that they had a merciful God and that they needed that mercy. Sometimes we live through life like we didn't need that mercy, that we're pretty good. But he says according to his mercy he saved us, you see. We need to see it was a merciful God that led that. Now, he's going to talk about that mercy down in verse 10, but I don't want to jump ahead of myself. They need to see, to be shown God's mercy. Verse number 7 again. Show us thy mercy, O Lord, and grant unto us thy salvation. They also needed salvation. Now, wait a minute. You say, they're his people. Why do they need salvation? You know, there's more than one kind of salvation in your Bible. There's salvation from hell. That's the most wonderful salvation, to be saved from your sins. We'll probably preach it on the float going down, amen, through the streets with in the Christmas parade, that the Bible says that he came to save his people from their sins. That's why he came. He came to save people.
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0: Harry Agnew of Linton is sharing this day of broadcasting with you in memory of his wife, Beverly. 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

0: Hello, friends. Thank you for joining us today. And I want us to go right on in our continuing study taken from Matthew chapter 21. Our text verse is verse 28. Son, go work today in my vineyard. On the last two broadcasts, we've talked about the who of missions or the who of evangelism. He is the Son in this parable. And my friend, if you know Christ as Savior, that's you. You say, now wait a minute, Brother Bob, you don't mean to say that God wants me to be His ambassador, that He wants me to be His missionary? Oh, yes. For every Christian is a missionary. Now, he may never become a foreign missionary. God doesn't want everybody to go to some distant field. He may not even be in home missions, that is, in a full-time Christian ministry. But my friend, if you know Christ as Savior, you are God's ambassador. Now, we can all get involved, even in foreign missions. Some of you listening right now by means of radio are probably struggling over whether or not God wants you personally on some foreign mission field. Well, my friend, if God is laying that burden on your heart, I pray that you'll respond, that you will go, because God wants many to go in person. But there's some who cannot go in person. God doesn't want them to go personally into all of the geographical world. So they may go by proxy. They may go with their provisions. They may go through prayer. There are ways that all of us can be involved in this great task of world evangelism. But let's go on back to this parable in Matthew 21. The father said, son, go work. Now here we come to the what of missions. Go work. David Brainerd, the missionary to Indians of colonial America, once said, I felt an uncommon pressure of mind. I seemed to struggle hard for some pleasure in something here below, and seemed loath to give up all for gone. I saw that I was evidently throwing myself into all hardships and distresses in my present undertaking. I thought it would be less difficult to lie down in the grave. Yet I chose to go rather than stay. David Brainerd said, I chose to go. In the parable in Matthew 21, one of the sons of the father who first of all said, no, I will not. Afterward, he repented and he went. In other words, the struggle that David Brainerd had was similar to the struggle that this young man had in Matthew 21, and yet he chose to go. But I want you to notice the command was not simply to go. The father did not say, son, go today in my vineyard. Now, if that were the command, then the act of going would have fulfilled the father's demand. But the father did not simply say, son, go today in my vineyard. The father said, son, go work today in my vineyard. Now, I underscore this truth because there are some people who believe the act of going is all that God requires. Now, please don't misunderstand. A missionary must go. But it's not the act of going that thrills the heart of the Father. It's what the missionary does after he gets there. So a missionary must go, but the act of going does not make a missionary. You say, well, if that is so, then what is this work that God has given us to do? Well, today and next week, I want us to consider what this work is all about. If you have a Bible and would like to turn with me to Luke chapter 14, I invite your attention to verse 23. Luke 14, 23. And the Lord said unto the servant, Go out into the highways and hedges, and compel them to come in, that my house may be filled. Now notice the Lord didn't say simply to his servant, Go out into the highways. Oh no. If that were the command, then the act of going would have fulfilled the Lord's demand. But it was go and compel them to come in. In other words, you have a message to give. But before you can give that message, you have to go into the highways, into the hedges. In other words, we go to reach people. You know, people have to be reached. After all, if we don't make contact with people, how are we going to lead them to the Lord Jesus Christ? They have to be reached. Now, this involves many things. In some cases, it means the missionary must learn a language. Back in the 50s, when my wife Nan and I were in the Far East, we had the joy of laboring in the land of Vietnam. Now, of course, there are no missionaries there today because it's now a communist country. But we realized if we were going to have the kind of ministry that God wanted us to have in Vietnam, we would have to learn the language. Now, frankly, that was quite a task. Nan and I studied for some 6 hours a day for about 3 years. I mean, 6 hours a day for 3 years, that's quite a hunk out of your life. But finally, I was able to preach in Vietnamese. Now, I have to be honest with you, we've been home now since 1961. I mean, that's a long, long time. And consequently, I can't preach in Vietnamese anymore. Just a few weeks ago, I had the joy of preaching in a Vietnamese church here in Greenville, South Carolina. And though I was able to minister to them a little bit and just spoke by way of introduction, when it came time to preach, I had to have an interpreter. Well, that kind of made me sad. I've done this several times in Vietnamese churches in several places, but I would rather preach in their own language and talk to them personally. You know, friends, a missionary needs to learn the language. You say, well, why all that hard work? Can't you just use an interpreter? Well, thank God I had an interpreter even while I was learning the language. So even during those years of language study, I was probably preaching on the average of once a day through my interpreter, a wonderful young man about my age. His name was Trung Soon Quang. And he was a marvelous interpreter. He was also my language teacher. So we'd study language during the day, and then we'd have meetings at night, sometimes way up near the DMZ, near North Vietnam, and all the way down to the Gulf of Siam. So I had an interpreter. But my goal was to learn that language. And when finally I could preach that first message in Vietnamese, oh, I'll tell you, it was a joy like I could hardly express. You say, well, why go to all that trouble? It's in the interest of reaching people. Did you know getting the Word of God into a national language is a part of this process of reaching people? That's why translators are necessary. That's why all of our modern technology comes into play, our computers and what have you. This business of reaching people might involve a medical ministry. Does a missionary doctor just go to some foreign land that he might be used of God to help heal bodies? Well, that's wonderful. But my dear friends, it's not just a matter of healing the bodies of those people. We use that technique and we try to heal bodies for the sake of then reaching them with the gospel. I think this is what 1 Corinthians 9:22 is all about. I am made all things to all men, that I might by all means save some. Son, go work. Now, what is that work? First of all, we go to reach people. Secondly, In Mark chapter 16, verse 15, we go to preach the gospel to every creature. That's what Jesus said. Go ye into all the world and preach the gospel to every creature. You know, there's something special about being able to preach the wonderful Word of God to people who have never heard it before. I've had that joy in the Far East, and I'll probably talk about it before this little series is over. But my dear friends, we never should lose the reason for our going. What's the purpose of all of this? Is it to go that we might just simply give people a better way of living, that we might give them a better educational system? Oh, no, dear friends. As a matter of fact, many of these people have a fine educational system. And we don't go to make all of those changes in their culture. Anything that might conflict with the Word of God, yes. Well, we need to go and tell them, well, this is what the Bible says. But we don't go just to change people just for the sake of changing them. Oh, no. When we use the word conversion, we're talking about people seeing themselves as sinners, and they are converted. They turn around. They put their faith and their trust in the Lord Jesus Christ. That's what it's all about. The poet said it much better than I can. You ask why we go to the regions beyond, say the heathen are best left alone, their picturesque houses should not be disturbed, why change them for those of our own? You're right. We respect their indigenous art. We come not to change or disguise, yet we teach them of dwellings unfashioned by hand, of mansions prepared in the skies. So the love of our Savior constrains us to go to the regions beyond the sea, where heathen are waiting in fear and sin from bondage to be set free. We come not to change any custom that's good. We point to the Lamb of God. When He is enthroned, every fetish and form will be judged in the light of His blood. Dear friends, we go to reach people so that we can preach the gospel of the Lord Jesus. We're going to get right back to this truth next week at this same time. I hope you'll join us until then. Goodbye, and God bless you.
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Hello, my friend. My name is Bill Mason, and I have a very important question to ask you today. What is the most important decision you will ever make in your life? Now, there are many important decisions. Where you go to college is surely important. The woman or man that you will marry, clearly that is a very critical decision you will make. Where you're going to live, what job you will accept. These are very important decisions. But the most important decision is what you will do with Jesus Christ. There is an old hymn that goes like this. Jesus is standing in Pilate's hall, friendless, forsaken, betrayed by all. Hearken what meaneth the sudden call. What will you do with Jesus? What will you do with Jesus? Neutral you cannot be. Someday your heart will be asking, what will he do with me? Ah, the Jews rejected him at that time. Pilate turned him away. He was crucified. But, oh, my friend, he is the God-man. All of our sins were put upon him, and he was buried, and 3 days later came out of that grave in power and glory. He is now in heaven, having paid the price for all sins of all times. My friend, you and I need to do something with Jesus Christ. I'm so glad as a 15-year-old lad, I recognized my need of Jesus Christ. I was a hell-bound sinner, but Jesus saved my soul. I bowed my knee to him. I repented of my sins and received him as my Savior. And he took away all my sins. I know 100% sure if I die, I'm going to heaven. The most important decision I've ever made in my whole life. Oh, my friend, won't you make that important decision today? You who are there listening and you have never done this. You could not point to a time when you bowed the knee to Christ and invited him into your heart, putting your faith and trust in him and in the blood that he shed on Calvary to save you from your sins. But you could do that right now. The Bible says, as many as received him, to them gave he power to become the sons of God. If you're not sure that you have Christ in your heart and that your sins are washed in his blood, won't you bow your knee right now, bow your head as well, and say, Lord, I am a sinner. I'm lost. But I believe Christ died for me, and I receive him as my Savior right now. If you will do that right now, Jesus will save you, and that will become the most important decision you'll ever make in your life. And then, go tell everybody. Yes, sir. Let everyone know that you have received Christ. What a decision you have made. God bless you, my friend. Do make that decision if you never have.

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0: Harry Agnew of Linton is sharing this day of broadcasting with you in memory of his wife, Beverly. Thank you, Harry, for your thoughtful gift of support. 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
2: The following contains mature themes. Parental guidance is suggested. How do you do? It's often said, if you go looking for trouble, you'll find it. But for some, trouble finds them. Some are born into it, shaped by circumstances they never chose. The woman in this story was one of those, raised in a broken home with little guidance or hope. She faced adult burdens far too young, and her life soon spiraled downward. It would be easy to think she didn't care, but that would be wrong. Because beneath the ruin was a heart still capable of change, a change that was everlasting when her heart, her mind, her very life were unshackled.

0: Gina, would you stop sweeping? You make me feel like I don't keep the house clean enough.
1: I'm gonna have a baby soon, Mom. I need it to be safe.
0: I know you're gonna have a baby, but you make it seem like I've never cleaned the place. I do the best I can.
1: And now I'm doing the best I can. I can't believe you're upset that I'm cleaning up a bit.
0: You never did it before.
1: Bruce and I want our baby to be able to breathe when he or she comes to live here.
0: Bruce wants. He's controlling you, him and his parents.
1: Mom.
0: And that church.
1: His parents and that church have done more to help us than you and Dad have.
0: Stick with him if you want to ruin your life.
1: For real, Mom? You're smoking around your pregnant daughter and you think Bruce is the problem? You probably think I should get another...
0: I saved your life.
1: No, you didn't. I still have to live with that every day. It's too painful.
0: You don't know how hard it is to raise a child.
1: No, but I'm going to find out. And you're not going to stop me this time.
2: 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Men, women, and children come through our doors every day looking for food, warmth, and direction. Our counselors minister to their spiritual needs, directing them to the one who sticks closer than a brother, which is what this program celebrates. 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In our last show, we met a young girl who was molested and made pregnant by an uncle, then forced by her parents to have an abortion. When we pick up her story at age 16, she is pregnant again, but committed to having the baby. Will a loving boyfriend be enough? Find out as we continue with part two of the true story of Serena Dykeson, right now on Unshackled.
1: Mom and Dad never liked my boyfriend, Bruce. Mom thought he was controlling, probably because he showed more interest in me than they did. I'm sure they thought it was his idea to keep the baby, but that was all me. After my parents made me get an abortion when I was 13, I decided there was no way I was ever going that route again. Fortunately, Bruce supported that decision, as did his church.
3: And we ask your blessing on our meal, on our congregation, and our time this afternoon. In Jesus' name, amen.
4: Amen. Amen.
3: All right, folks, don't let it get cold.
4: Why don't you sit down, Serena? I'll grab you a plate.
1: Sounds good. You're okay with that?
3: Hey now, why don't you both sit for a minute? I'll fix you a couple plates.
4: You don't have to do that, Pastor.
3: I know I don't. Humor me. You two could use a break.
1: Everyone's been so nice at the church.
4: Yeah. That stuff they got us at the baby shower is going to help a lot.
1: I'm not used to this support. My family's pretty well checked out.
4: I suppose we do look like we could use a break. Maybe you should cut back on your hours at the gas station.
1: You should talk. You look wiped out.
4: Balancing my job and graduating in a couple months. But I can't quit. We need the money.
1: I know.
4: We still need to figure a few things out. Where we're going to live and stuff.
1: Bruce was right. There was a lot we needed to figure out. He was finishing his senior year of high school. I was in my sophomore year. And we were broke as a joke. And then there was my family.
0: I'm telling you, Serena, you're having that baby today.
1: It's just Braxton Hicks contractions, Mom. I've been having them all week.
0: You need to call Bruce, have him come get you so you can get to the hospital.
1: It's Sunday morning. He's at church, where I should be.
0: Except you're about to have a baby.
1: If I go to the hospital now, they're just going to send me back home. Bruce is coming over after church. We'll figure it out then. Bruce arrived after church, and we hung out around the house. The contractions continued. At about 9:30, I gave in to my mom and went to the hospital. It was a good thing, too. Our daughter was born at about 11:30. After her delivery, there was so much joy in the hospital room. All the stress and tension with my parents was, for the moment, taken away by a healthy, beautiful baby girl. Unfortunately, that perfect moment in time couldn't last. I brought her home with me so Bruce could concentrate on the last couple months of high school.
5: She's my granddaughter. I'm not going to let anything happen to her.
0: I'll keep her with me, Dad. It'll be all right.
5: What's the matter? You don't trust me.
0: Are you kidding me? I mean, are you really asking me that?
5: Don't answer that.
0: Dad, just stop. Hello? Oh, hi, Mr. Dykeson. It's Bruce's dad.
5: Tell him to stop calling here.
0: What? No, not you. Yes, of course you can come see your granddaughter.
5: I don't want them in my house.
0: Oh, you heard that? That's okay, I can meet you outside. Nope, no problem at all.
5: Give me the phone.
0: Dad?
5: Mr. Dykeson, listen to me. We don't want you here. Leave my daughter alone. She's my granddaughter, too. Oh, and this is my... Oh, is that so? Well, you're not coming into my house.
0: Wow, Dad. You just yelled at the nicest guy in the world. The guy who never argues with anyone. The guy who cares more...
5: What?
0: He cares more than you do.
1: Things weren't going to get better with my parents, so I made a tough choice. I moved out of their house and filed with the state for emancipation. I took our daughter, and what little I had, and moved into a bed and breakfast that was owned by friends of Bruce's parents. Not surprisingly, that didn't take care of all the stress. Even though Bruce was a pretty good father, and he tried to be as hands-on as possible, we still had a lot of disagreements on how to raise her. I mean, how could we not? We both were raised very differently. Our wedding took place on the same day as Bruce's graduation from high school.
4: Relax, they'll be here.
1: You don't know that. My parents have probably never set foot in a church.
4: Serena.
1: Mom said they didn't have clothes to wear. As if that's a reason to miss your daughter's wedding.
4: I know you're stressed out. Whatever happens, it'll be okay.
1: Will it?
4: If you and me leave together and we're still on speaking terms, that's a win.
1: Yeah. Well.
5: Serena?
1: Dad? Mom?
4: Told you.
1: Dad, I've never seen you in a suit before.
5: Your old man cleans up okay.
1: Thank you.
4: Hi, Mr. and Mrs. Lemaire.
5: Bruce?
4: I don't mean to rush this, but my best man has a shift at McDonald's he needs to get to. And no, that's not a joke.
5: Sure. Sure. Where do we go?
1: Left side, in the front row. Somebody told us that the first 5 years of marriage were the hardest. Ours included Bruce getting better job opportunities, me graduating high school, and having another baby. A boy we named after a doctor on the show ER. In one of life's twists, the doctor who delivered our boy was the same doctor who recommended I have an abortion when I was 13. In the midst of all the good things that happened, I was still struggling with insecurities. I wasn't happy with how I looked, how we lived. You name it, I wasn't happy with it.
4: You look nice today.
1: Just today. Didn't I look nice yesterday?
4: You looked great yesterday. I think I told you that you looked great yesterday.
1: I'm not sure you meant it then, either.
4: Wow. You used to be able to take a compliment.
1: Yeah, before I had two kids that messed up my body.
4: You look fine, Serena. You look great.
1: Say it a few more times and you might believe it.
4: I give up.
1: When our boy was 5, I got pregnant again. Bruce and I were both excited about this baby. But things didn't go as we had planned. At one of the checkups, the doctor was unable to find a heartbeat.
4: Are you okay?
1: Take a wild guess, Bruce.
4: I'll take that as a no.
1: Are you okay with this? With losing a baby?
4: No, not at all.
1: It's not gonna hurt you to show some emotion.
4: Just because I don't holler or throw stuff around doesn't mean I don't feel bad, Serena. This hurts me too.
1: Yeah, right. I started to resent Bruce after that. I read his self-control as detachment and thought he didn't care about me or the baby we lost. When a guy in our neighborhood, Henry, was charged with sexually abusing children, I went nuts. I mean, this guy had been in our house, around our children. It could have been our kids. It bothered me that Bruce didn't seem to care. At least not as much as I did.
4: Just calm down. We can talk about this.
0: Talk about what? He was fooling around with kids. He needs to be put away or executed.
4: Executed? Does Indiana have the death sentence anymore?
0: It should.
4: Okay, fine, Serena. But remember, hell is forever.
0: Good. I hope he never...
4: What's wrong? What's going on?
0: It's my... Something's wrong.
4: Come on. We're going to the hospital.
1: That pain I had was a ruptured ovary. They performed an ultrasound and saw my pelvis was full of blood. Without surgery, I would die. So, they removed the ovary. Not long after, because of continued pain, they told me they thought I had endometriosis. And we made the tough decision to have a complete hysterectomy. I'd always wanted more children. But now that door was closed forever.
4: Do you think that's a good idea? I mean, you're still recovering from surgery.
0: I drink it because it takes away the pain. If you ever felt anything, you'd probably drink too.
4: Come on, Serena. This isn't you. Your kids need you. So do I.
0: You don't need me, Bruce. You have your job. You have your church.
4: Our church.
0: Sure.
4: We're doing okay, yeah? We're not hurting like we were when we first married.
0: So why don't you get us away from the sexual predator? You heard Henry was released on bail and is back in his house?
4: Why should we move? We didn't do anything wrong.
0: And that is why I drink.
4: Serena.
1: My life was a hot mess. But it shouldn't have been. I had a husband who loved me. Two great kids. I even had a job as a therapy assistant in a nursing home, which I liked a lot. But like they say, hurt people hurt people. And I hurt Bruce.
6: Where are you, Serena? Are you coming home?
1: I'm staying with Angie for a while. I think I want you to leave me alone for a while.
6: What can I do for you? You said moving out of the neighborhood where Henry lived would fix things. It clearly hasn't. Are you still drinking?
1: Don't worry about it.
6: I'm gonna worry about it. I love you.
1: Well, maybe you shouldn't. Bruce was persistent. He really wanted us to work on our marriage. And the random acts of kindness. One day, he came over to my friend's house after a snowstorm. I watched him from the window while he cleaned the snow off my car, shoveled the driveway. Just because he knew I hated the cold. Another time we had a fight on the phone, and I started cussing him out, not knowing that the kids could hear everything I said. I was embarrassed. But rather than fix the problem, I kept drinking, and even started using drugs. Soon I was partying and drinking every night.
7: Are you about ready to pack it in, lady? We're trying to close up.
0: I'm texting my friend for a ride. It won't be... There they are. They won't give me a ride.
7: You don't have a car?
0: I do, but I'm too...
7: Yeah, we all saw how much you drank. Tell me the truth. You were baked when you came in, weren't you?
0: Are you gonna judge me?
7: Yeah. You come into our restaurant high, spend 3 hours drinking like your life depends on...
0: You don't know me.
7: You've been trying to get a ride home for the last hour. Yeah, we've been watching. Every time your phone rings, you get excited, and then you're disappointed that nobody will help you. It's pretty pathetic.
0: I'm finding out who my friends are, that's for sure.
7: Yeah? Well, get one of them to come over here and pick you up. I don't care where you go, but you're not going to stay here. Unlike you, the rest of us have lives we need to get on with.
1: She was right. I needed to get my life in order. The problem was, I'd messed it up so bad, burned so many bridges, that I didn't know if I could fix it. My friends wanted nothing to do with me. My parents had problems of their own, and even if they didn't, they were no help to me. Bruce? Could I call him? Or had I wrecked that relationship too badly? I stumbled out to my car. I sat there and wept. I knew I had to break free from all the garbage that was controlling me. Without hardly thinking about it, I just cried out to God. God, I have nothing left but you. Please, I need your help. Suddenly, I felt God's presence in a way I never had before. And I felt something else. Something I had never felt before. Hope. As I pulled into my driveway, I felt hope.
8: Bruce? Were you waiting for me?
4: Yep. Come here.
8: I don't...
4: You're home, Serena. You're home.
1: Bruce held me. And my Heavenly Father also wrapped me in his arms with this feeling of comfort that I will never forget. His love lifted me out of my dark pit. I was no longer drowning. For so long, I felt dead inside. I would go through the motions of each day with such emptiness. That simple prayer I'd said brought me life. I knew right then and there that God had answered my prayer. Now that I was home, and my husband had taken me in his arms and showed me grace too, I was on my way to healing. The first time back to church was more difficult, but Bruce asked some of the men to be praying for me as I fought off an anxiety attack. As I sat there, I could almost feel the enemy's chains fall off, and I lifted my hands in worship, praising God as I hadn't been able to before.
4: Hey, babe. How's your day?
1: Eye-opening.
4: Want to tell me about it?
1: I think I have to tell you about it. It involves you.
4: Okay.
1: First, I have to apologize to you.
4: Apologize? For what?
1: As I was reading the Bible and praying today, it occurred to me that I had been placing you ahead of God. I made you my protector. I wanted you to fix everything, and it never occurred to me that you can't fix everything.
4: Wow. I never realized that you felt that way.
1: Well, that's it. You can't be my number one any longer. God has to fill those areas that you can't.
4: Well, praise the Lord. I needed you to take that pressure off me so that God could fill that space.
1: You didn't give up on me.
4: If I gave up on you, I'd be giving up on me too. And the kids. I still think we have a ways to go, but we're making it work, right?
1: We were working on a relationship and fixing the family. I still had a lot of baggage, but with God's help and Bruce being understanding, things were getting better. I still wasn't able to open up in counseling about my abortion all those years ago, or even my bitterness with Henry, the guy who had sexually assaulted kids in our old neighborhood. But in my prayer and Bible time, God showed me how to deal with that too.
4: Hang on a second, Serena. You're telling me you're not angry with Henry anymore?
1: I don't like or approve of anything he did. I'm just not going to let it control me anymore.
4: That's great! I'm really happy to hear it. What brought this about?
1: Something I read today.
4: I like where this is going.
1: It was in Lamentations, chapter 3. Here, let me read it to you. I called upon thy name, O Lord, out of the low dungeon. Thou hast heard my voice. Hide not thine ear at my breathing, at my cry. Thou drewest near in the day that I called upon thee. Thou saidst, fear not. O Lord, thou hast pleaded the causes of my soul. Thou hast redeemed my life. O Lord, thou hast seen my wrong. Judge thou my cause.
4: Good stuff.
1: God took up my case. He redeemed my life. I believe he's upholding my cause, too.
4: If Henry was right here in front of you, what would you say?
1: The same thing I'd say to my Uncle Rodney. I forgive you. I cannot forget it, nor would I trust him. But I can forgive.
4: You mean it?
1: God forgave me. He's helped me with all this bitterness I've carried since I was a kid. If I can't forgive other people, then I'm just hanging on to the pain. Except now I'm the one causing the pain.
4: That's pretty deep. You are not the same girl I met on that school bus all those years ago.
1: I'm not. And I'm glad I'm not. God has changed me. I don't know how else to say it.
4: I think that says it perfectly.
1: You hear these phrases Christians use. Born again. New creation. Well, I understood what they meant now. I was different. A new person with new desires and goals. I developed a burden to help people who were hurting and in crisis. Bruce and I began working in a variety of ministries that serve those very people. God had restored our family, and He used us to help others. Life went on. In 2015, our little girl became a bride herself. In December of 2018, she and her husband were blessed with a beautiful, healthy girl. That little peanut brings us joy and laughter, a constant reminder of God's love. I sometimes think how different our lives would have been if Bruce and I had not chosen life for our lovely daughter.
4: Hey, hon, you want to go on a date?
1: I don't know. I was going to scrub the bathtub.
4: Seriously, there's a new Christian movie showing. I want to support these things.
1: Yeah, they've been getting better lately. Sure, I'll go. As long as you buy me a big bucket of popcorn.
4: Deal. I may even throw in a pop.
1: What's this movie about?
4: I don't even know.
1: What's it called?
4: Unplanned?
1: Unplanned is the true story of a Planned Parenthood employee who is now a pro-life advocate. She used her story to speak out against the industry that has taken millions of lives. If you're wondering if it was hard to watch, it was. As the credits began to scroll on the movie screen, and the audience sat in complete silence, I felt the overwhelming presence of the Holy Spirit speak to me. I knew right there in that theater that it was time to tell the rest of my story. I had been open about my past sexual abuse and counseling. So much healing had taken place in my life, but there had been one area I was not willing to approach. I knew that sharing about my own abortion was another level of shame, guilt, and trauma. I had locked that painful experience away in a vault, but Unplanned opened that area of my heart. It was as if God was gently prompting me to step out in faith and share my story too.
4: You're talking about changing the whole focus of your personal ministry.
1: I've been hiding this thing about myself for a long time, Bruce. Think of how many babies could possibly have been saved if I'd spoken out before.
4: I'm not disagreeing with anything you're saying. But are you sure this is something you can do? I mean, can you handle it all coming back to the surface?
1: I've never spoken to anybody about my abortion. Not since you and I sat in that car when I was 15. I really believe God is telling me to do this.
4: Okay. Then I won't stand in your way. How can I help?
1: I have no idea.
9: St. Joseph County Ride to Life. This is Megan.
1: Hi. Megan, my name is Serena Dykeson. Can I tell you my story?
10: Hi, Serena. My name is Cindy Michelson. I got your name from Megan.
1: Oh, yeah, hi.
10: I write a pro-life blog, and I wondered if you would be interested in writing an article, telling your personal story.
1: Oh, wow, I don't know. I mean, that's a little different from telling people in my small groups and living rooms.
10: I've heard some of it, and I think it could be powerful. You never know who needs to hear what you've gone through, and how you came out the other side.
1: Yeah, I think you're right. Okay. All right. Just let me know what you need me to do. I knew I needed to be obedient and share my testimony, no matter what the response might be. My story eventually made it on a few pro-life news outlets, and all of a sudden, it seemed every time I opened my social media accounts, I saw my article shared. I began to get one message after another, people thanking me for sharing my story. I was amazed at all the responses. For weeks, I would get new people reaching out to me, or news sites asking if they could share my story. Out of obedience, I had told my whole story, and God was using it. Through the process, I began to see the hand of God. He was directing me all along the way. The healing process continued for me in a way I hadn't thought of. God had created two lives in me that never came to live in this world, but they were real people. In a time of prayer, I had a beautiful vision of a young lady and a young man. I believe that they were my aborted daughter and the boy I had miscarried. I named the daughter Eliana Grace, and Bruce and I named our son Malachi. Now, because of what Jesus has done, I know they will be waiting for me when I go home to heaven.
2: Through several pro-life ministries, Serena Dykson has been able to reach thousands of women caught in a difficult position, considering taking the life of their babies. She and Bruce continue to share the good news of salvation through the Lord Jesus with whomever needs to hear it. And what about you, listening friend? If you understand what this salvation means, that Jesus saves, and you want to trust in Him as your personal Savior, you can. As an act of faith, communicate that to Him right now. There are no special words, but if you'd like help, you might say something as simple as, God, I know that I'm a sinner, and I know that because of my sin, I deserve to be eternally separated from You. Even though I do not deserve it, thank You for loving me and providing the sacrifice for my sins through the death and resurrection of Jesus Christ. I believe that Jesus died for my sins, and I trust in Him alone to save me. From this point forward, help me to live my life for You instead of for sin. 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This is program number 3940. Heard in the conclusion of the true story of Serena Dykson were Angela Morris, Suzette Mayobre, Patrick Thompson, David Zarbach, and Cheryl Lynn Galimo. Original music, Don Badorf. 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Script, Darby Kern. 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
0: Harry Agnew of Linton is sharing this day of broadcasting with you in memory of his wife, Beverly. Thank you, Harry, for your thoughtful gift of support. God bless you today as you remember Beverly.

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0: I'd like to speak tonight on the subject from a mighty man to a midget. From a mighty man. We could have from robes to rags. Of course, Jesus went from robes to rags, that we might go from rags to robes. And Jesus left heaven's glory and came down. But I want to talk with you about the ruination. It's an old word we used to hear from old folks. That'll be the ruination of him.
1: Right.
0: See, the ruination. And tonight, I want to tell you what ruins the average man. Now, I'm glad that a ruined man or a ruined woman can not just be repaired, but made new. Now, that's the blessed hope that we have right here for living right down here, is that, and a man came up to me last Sunday morning and fell at the altar. And he said, "Brother Olof, did I understand you on the radio to say that God's grace was retroactive and that I could reclaim some wasted years?" I said, "Yes, sir. That's right." He said, "That's what I thought you heard." And he said, "I've wasted a lot, and I'm going to try to reclaim all of them. And I'm going to start right now living for the Lord. I used to walk with the Lord. I used to preach for the Lord. I used to tell his sweet story. But said, I got involved. And I got busy on the side, and wreck of the side got me." Mm-hmm. And a lot of times, we'd get to piddling around out here in the edge of the road, and first thing you know, we're in the ditch. It's not good to drive on the shoulder. It's too close to the ditch. And usually the shoulder is soft, and it's not safe. But a lot of people feel like that they don't have to get in the middle of the road or where they're supposed to drive, that they can be different. But they wind up in trouble every time. Every time. There's sins, even though you think sometimes that maybe we circulate in a rather small circle, and some of you get the idea that if I didn't preach against television, I wouldn't have anything to preach against. And some of you think if I couldn't preach against cigarettes, I wouldn't have anything to preach against. I'd be run out. And some of you think if I just sort of left off some of those things. But you see, all sin is kin. And I strike, I believe, at the sin that's doing the most damage now. Now, and the thing that'll cost you is to hit the sin that's the most popular among God's people. Now, you can talk about that old drunkard out yonder. And even the cocktail sipper will say, "Well, I think he's right. I appreciate you warning people." Of course, I'd take it or leave it. But he's guilty of sin. He's a potential drunkard. Yes, sir. And so when you cry out against the thing that the so-called Christian people are the most guilty of, that's what gets you in trouble. I mean, they're the most critical people on earth. I mean, they'll cut you deeper than anybody in the world, including preachers. And if it doesn't, and especially if you come across a preacher's sin, I mean, that makes you completely wrong unless he's willing to give it up. Then he'll be your friend. But remember one thing now, all sin is kin. And you can say, "This is a little sin. This is a little sin." Always reminds me of the fellow that started off with a little snake about that long. And according to the record, he literally trained and fed and nourished that little snake. It was a boa constrictor. And that little snake, of course, with the proper feed, he began to lengthen and strengthen. And the man had completely, what he said, completely trained him. And finally, he made his round around the earth, even across the sea. And everywhere he went, his big boa constrictor went with him. And he said, "Ladies and gentlemen," his beginning speech was, "I'll show you that the man has mastered of the animal kingdom. And I have trained this snake, and he's never refused to do what I tell him to do. In a moment, though there is a stream between me and you, there's absolutely no danger with this big snake because I have him perfectly trained." And he said, "For hundreds and hundreds of times, I've called that snake, and I'll call him in a moment, and he'll come and do exactly what I tell him to do. And this snake is in complete obedience to me. I mean, he's under my subjection all the time. He listens to me and does what I tell him to do." He said, "He's trained. It's taken many hours to train this snake. And this snake has been a traveling companion of mine and has helped me make my living. And you've paid a fee to see a man master of a snake." And after he'd made his little lecture and had captured the confidence of the people, he opened the cage, and out came the big old boa constrictor, huge, monstrous thing. He said, "Now, ladies and gentlemen," he said, "this snake will do what he does every night of the year. He'll coil completely around me. He'll start around my ankles. And you'll not see anything of me except just my eyes and nose sticking out. And said, I want you to know that when I'm ready for him to uncoil, he'll uncoil and he'll go back and get in his cage. That snake started winding around. And right on up to the top. The man stood there just as calm as I am right now. And a lot calmer than I would be if that snake was going around. But there goes the snake. And up to his head. And the snake wound all the way around him and put his head up over the man's head. And stuck it out. And he said, now, ladies and gentlemen, his mouth was still where he could talk. Ladies and gentlemen, you see what I'm talking about. But in a moment, I mean just a moment, the snake changed his mind and squeezed down. And bones began to crack and pop. And in a moment, a piece of jelly hit the floor. And it's all over. Now, here's the moral of that story that I've read. And that is, that man could have killed that snake when it was little, but he didn't do it. And that snake killed that man when he got big. That's exactly what's happened to some of you. You're in a place where you could kill that snake now. You don't do it, it'll kill you, wasn't it? The day's going to come when that, and he's calling around you right now. That old cigarette snake, the old liquor snake, that old flesh snake, that old immoral snake, the old lust snake. I guarantee you, you've been feeding him, and he's growing. And one of these days, he's going to, down you go. It'll be all over. I mean, that's the truth. That's just the way sin works, you see. It just starts off as just a little thing, you know. And a little bigger and better, you see. Now then, I want to talk with you about something besides liquor. I know some people that are just as chained and shackled, though they don't touch one drop of liquor. And I'm going to give you what I found in the Bible this afternoon about 6 o'clock. I'm going to just show you. It just sort of began to fall in line. The one sin that just about everybody is guilty of sometime is to being latched on to immorality and filth. And you know, when I got to thinking, nearly every time that you find a real sinful plot, a woman's right in the middle of it. I mean, in the Bible, the first person that ever sinned was a woman. The first one that ever yielded. He didn't go to Adam, he went to the woman. The devil knows a lot about people. And the devil went to, because the Bible says that the woman is the weaker sex. And I don't intend to cast off on the women. That's not the purpose of this message tonight. And I don't plan to be funny at all. This is a serious message.
1: Yeah.
0: But the average woman hadn't got sense enough to take care of herself unless some good man can guard her and protect her. And I don't blame the women for any mess they're in. It's the men's fault. And I'll have to say this, that though the Bible says the woman is the weaker sex, woman has proved to be stronger in many ways and more sacrificial than most men are. She pays a heavier price for her sin than a man ever pays. The girls that get in trouble, some sorry, good-for-nothing, low-down, trifling, snaky sort of a boy.
1: Right.
0: He just skips off across the country and laughs about it. And she wrestles with her conscience and sin and load for 9 months and then has to say goodbye to the baby and then suffer the rest of her life. And people talk about her. And that sorry rapscallion's going across the country to get somebody else in trouble. I tell you, the day's coming, oh boy. You just put it down. The day's going to come when things going to be leveled up. But I got to thinking about what the Bible says about it. Eve plunged off into sin. When the sons of God saw the daughters of men, that's what precipitated the flood. In Noah's day, the thing that made Noah get to work on the ark was the fact, and the last sin that we know about was the fact that when the sons of God began to get tangled up with the daughters of men, and of course there were giants born in the earth. I mean, men of renown, we got them now. The Bible said it'd be like that just before Jesus comes again. We got our giants today. We got scientific giants, intellectual giants, religious giants, denominational giants. I mean, we got every kind of giants you can think about except spiritual giants. Running short of spiritual giants. All right. From a mighty man to a midget. What about Sisera? Sisera was killed by a woman. What about Abimelech? He was killed by a woman. What about Amnon and his sister? Amnon was killed because he fell to his own sister and seduced her, and he was killed. What about Samson. And we're coming to him in a little bit, and we're going to spend most of our time. Samson was the mighty man I'm talking about tonight. Strongest man that ever lived. A man that had, when the Spirit of God would come upon him, he was the strongest man that ever lived. He could lift more, kill more. He took a jawbone of just a jawbone of an old donkey and killed 1,000 men. Power of God was on him. But we'll see where he goes in a little bit. Ananias and Sapphira. I believe that Sapphira had a good deal to do with that. You know, a godly woman, a godly wife can really steer a man away from a lot of trouble. I mean, if she'll really be dedicated and consecrated, I mean, she'll just really can steer. If she's really filled with the Spirit of God and she can get in that prayer closet and pray her husband out of a lot of trouble, I mean, she can protect him a lot better from the prayer closet than she can chaperone him down the road somewhere. But I believe that Sapphira had a little conference. And I believe that she was lustful after the things of the world, clothes and various things, like most women are. And I think she was seduced by her desire for the things of the world. And Ananias and Sapphira, but notice, even though Ananias, I believe he's the one that's mainly guilty, but she collaborated with him. They made up the same lie together. He told it, and then she came right along and told it. Now, I believe this. I believe if Ananias had been a great man of God, said, now, Sapphira, don't be stupid. We're going to be just as sacrificial as the rest of the people in the church. And if they're going to sell everything, give everything, we're going to do the same thing. Now, you just forget your silly notions of taking half of it and giving the Lord half, because that's not real faith. You're not giving all, and we're not going to lie about it. I believe if she'd said that, I believe she'd said, well, I'll go along with you. What we need today is great spiritual masculine leadership.
1: Amen.
0: I mean men that are filled with the Spirit of God and that will stand for the Lord. What about David? The greatest sin, I guess, ever committed by one man in the Bible. I mean, an outstanding man was that of David. What got him in trouble? Bathsheba. He was guilty of murder as a result. So he killed Uriah. And then there's a series of many, many deaths that came as a result of David's sin. And you just go through Abraham. Great man of faith. A friend of God. Called the friend of God. And the father of the faithful. And yet, when he felt that God wasn't running his train right on time and on schedule, and it was Abraham's schedule, not God's. God always runs his train on time. You just put it down. God's not behind on nothing. And as I've said many times, we've got a Savior that he's not sitting in a psychiatrist's office tonight laying on the couch worrying about how this thing's coming out. He knows how it's coming out. You just put it down. All the worries on this side of the fence. I mean, God is omnipotent, and he's not nervous about anything. He knows exactly what's going to happen. But Abraham, and I remember this, who got Abraham in trouble? Sarah. She told him, she said, honey, she said, as much as I love you and everything, but it looks to me like we're going to sort of have to help God out. I mean, I sure believe in God, but it looks to me like his promise, he's just not able to keep it. And said, I'd suggest to you, well, that must have been a hard thing for a wife to do, to suggest that the husband take one of the maids in, see? And sure enough, you know what happened, don't you? Sure, she had the child right away. Brother, I tell you, you just get wrong with the wrong crowd and sin will just get to multiplying. I mean, no trouble sinning at all. I mean, when you get to... And somebody said, well, I hope it'll work out all right. Yeah. I tell you, brother, if you live right, it'll work out all right. The trouble with a lot of people, they say, they get in sin and try to say, Lord, please make it work out all right. It doesn't work out all right. I mean, no need praying over your sin, boys. No need asking God to bless your sin, because he's not in the sin blessing business. And so,
1: amen.
0: Abraham was the father of a child, called him Ishmael. Did you know Ishmael's never died? Did you know that the Ishmaelites are still over yonder fighting against God's people? That's how they are. There they are. And did you know that they've always been the people of flesh? The people of flesh. Of course, to me, it's a sad thing because they've always fought a losing battle. But you see, God's going to run his train just the way he said he's going to run it. And sure enough, after a while, you know, the Lord came and said, Abraham, you and Sarah better get you some more baby clothes because I'm going to fulfill my promise. The Bible said Sarah laughed. God said, Abraham, what'd you laugh about? He said, Sarah, what'd you laugh about? She said, I didn't laugh. God said, you know you laughed. I heard you laugh. I tell you, God hears real good, doesn't he?
1: Yeah.
0: I mean, you won't catch him barred anybody's hearing aid. He hears real good. You don't ever have to ask the Lord to turn up his hearing aid. He hears real good. And he hears what you boys been saying today, too.
1: Yeah.
0: He hears all these repercussions after these rather straight sermons we're preaching around here. I mean, you go in a room in there, you see, and you say, the door closed? Yeah. Brother Wolf's going in? Yeah. Boy, I tell you, I think he ought not to say, hey, he heard you. He heard you. I don't care about hearing you. You're not, I mean, that wouldn't bother me if I did hear you. Just ought to laugh and said, stupid idiot. I mean, he's still right.
1: Yeah, amen.
0: Just go ahead and talk and blabber all you want to. Yeah. God will make you eat those words one of these days.
1: Amen.
0: Right's right. And all we want to do is help you and to be a blessing to you. Oh, listen. What about, have you ever thought about Ahab? I believe old Jezebel ruined Ahab. Because said stirred up the wickedness in him. Jezebel. She's the one got him to sign that plot to kill Naboth and his boys. And got that little vineyard away from Naboth and killed Naboth. And brother, I tell you, and the dogs licked his blood in the streets of Jezreel, and they ate her sorry body, all except her nasty brain and the palms of her hands. I don't think a dog in the world eat that nasty brain she had.
1: Yeah.
0: They had that had cancer.
1: Yeah.
0: That's right. She had something malignant in her brain when she plotted the death of a godly man like Naboth and killed his little boys and kicked Mrs. Naboth out to live a lonely life till she went to be with the Lord and Naboth. Sin, it's going to come. It took 20 years for the dogs to get her. But I tell you what, when that old preacher came in that garden, I mean when Elijah, God said, Elijah, I got a message. I've got a telegram. I want you to deliver it to Mr. Ahab. He's over there in Naboth's vineyard right now. I mean, God had him on his radar screen. I mean, and Elijah didn't have any trouble finding him. Of course, Ahab said, hast thou found me, O mine enemy? He said, sure, I found you. I mean, no trouble at all. I mean, there wasn't any time when you wasn't found. God just told me, come over and I'd find you. He said, I have a message for you. He said, the dogs are going to lick your blood in the streets of Jezreel. And said, he's going to eat your old wife up one of these days. And I believe every time a dog barked, he jumped. I mean, it took three years for the dogs to get him. It took 20 years for the dogs to get Jezebel. But they got her. They got her. I'll guarantee you, when Jehu came riding in, I'm talking about women, what part women had played, see, in sin. And that's what's wrong with some of you folks right here tonight. You're all tangled up with women. You were tangled up before you came here. You're still tangled up. You still think you can furl around and live around and crawl around like a dirty snake. You're going to get caught and maybe killed for this thing. This is true every time nearly somebody comes here. I mean, I don't know how many people we've had to come here. You know, just tell us, see?
1: Right.
0: Just tell us. In trouble. Right back at home and trying to get somebody else's wife. And then going, you better look out. God's going to catch you. He's already got you caught. Already got you caught. And you just go study. What about men, David, Abraham, Ahab. And then now we come to the one I want to talk about. What about Samson? Samson's the strongest man. What happened to Samson? Let me read it to you. Find over in the book of Judges. Turn your Bible, please, and we'll get some scriptures in the book of Judges. In the book of Judges. I want you to notice, first of all, I won't give it, we'll start in the 14th chapter, but he had a great mother and a great daddy. An angel came one day and visited his mother, and the angel said to the mother in the book of Judges, we'll start the 14th chapter, said now, and said, you know, you're going to be a mother. And so she got all excited about it and didn't have, you know, enough presence of mind to even get any more information or instructions. And so her husband, Manoah, came in, and she came and said, honey, we're going to be the parents of a child. We're going to have a boy. And he said, well, how do you know? Said, angel came and says, is that right? Oh, yes. Well, said, did you get any instructions? I mean, did you get a baby book? I said, no, I didn't. Well, said, you know good and well, we haven't ever had any kids. We're going to have to know how to take care of them. And said, we better go look that angel up. And so sure enough, notice, that's in the 13th chapter and the 8th verse. Then Manoah entreated the Lord and said, oh, my Lord, let the man of God which thou didst send come again. Let him come again and visit us and teach us what we should do unto the child that shall be born. I mean, isn't that a wonderful desire? Let the man of God, let the angel of God come on back. It's not enough just to have children. We got to have an instruction book to go with them. Thank God. He's got one. Here it is. This is the greatest baby book ever written.
1: Yes.
0: This is the food book. This is the cleansing book. This is the wisdom book. This is the salvation book. This is the keeping book. Now, I want you to notice. So, Manoah rose, verse 11, and went after his wife and came to the man and said unto him, art thou the man that spakest unto the woman? And he said, I am. You know, have you ever noticed the I ams of the Bible? You know who that is? That's Jesus. Yeah. That's Jesus. When God told Noah, told Moses, said, "I am going with you." That's Jesus going with you. And Manoah said, "Now let thy words come to pass." How shall we order the child, and how shall we do him? I like that. In other words, I want you to give us some orders, and then we're going to give those orders to the children. Now, boys, that's the way the home ought to be run. The daddy's going to give the orders. And I believe if we stick with the book, everything come out right. I believe the daddy ought to order the wife, ought to order the children, and he ought to be ordered of the Lord. Now, that'll work out real good when it's like that. Listen, when we get our orders from headquarters, from God, then we give them, then the wife ought to listen, and the children ought to listen, and then God's going to bless us. Now then, notice he said, verse 14, she may not eat of anything that cometh of the vine, neither let her drink wine or strong drink, nor any unclean thing. Now they went to hogs. He said, you're going to have to, now if you want to be a healthy mother, he said, you're going to have to eat right and drink right. Eat right and drink right. I mean, that's just plain. You say, well, I don't know what to eat. Well, why don't you read your Bible sometime? Why don't you go over there and find out what God told you is clean, what's unclean? He said, now this you shall not eat, and this will be all right to eat. And he told you about the kind of fish you're to eat, the kind of meat you're to eat, and tells you about the herbs and about the vegetables and all the rest of it. And I'll guarantee you, if we go back to that, we'll have a new day of health on us. I've never seen such a sick generation as I'm looking at right now. I mean, I just can't imagine the shape we're in and the health that we used to have when people worked and ate out of their own garden. All right? Now, verse chapter 14. And Samson went down. There he goes. That's the beginning of the end right there. He went down. Just like Jonah said, he went down. He went down. And so Samson is going down now. He went down to Timnath and saw a woman in Timnath of the daughters of the Philistines. Look out. A Philistine girl he saw. Why, listen, that's always been the devil's army. That's always been the devil's crowd. Here he is. He's gone down. He came up and told his father and his mother, listen to this, and said, I've seen a woman. What got him? His eye. He lusted after a strange woman. I've seen a woman. I saw her with my eyes. And brother, there's nothing that's more lustful and more detrimental and more poisonous than your eyes. You better watch out what you're looking at. And so he said, I've seen a woman. I've seen a woman in Timnath of the daughters of the Philistines. Now, therefore, get her for me to wife. Go get her. Now listen, that's out of order. Who was it that God gave the orders to? It was Manoah, the father. Now who's taking over? Bog brat. Go get her for me. Want her. I saw her myself. Go get her right now. Now, wait a minute. Let's see if the father's going to reason with him a little bit. She pleaseth me well. Then his father and his mother said unto him, is there never a woman among the daughters of thy brethren, among all my people, that thou goest to take a wife of the uncircumcised Philistines? And Samson said unto his father, get her for me. She pleases me. I don't care whether you like her or not. I want her. You're not married. I'm the one that's married. Now go get her. Doesn't that sound like a strong, bull-headed boy? Remember, he's going down. He's going down. But there were some good things about him. There were some good things about him. There were some wonderful things. But his father and his mother knew not that it was of the Lord. And then Samson. Now God could use some of these things. He could use some of them. But you see, he had the wrong spirit about it. He should have counseled and prayed. But when he was disobedient to God and his mother and daddy, then God could not bless what he was fixing to do, even though, notice something else. Samson went down, there he is, going on down again. Went down, his father and his mother, to Timnath, and came to the vineyards of Timnath, and behold, a young lion roared against him. The Spirit of the Lord came mightily upon him. He ran him as he would have ran a kid, and he had nothing in his hand, but he told not his father, his mother, what he had done. Some good things about a fellow that has the power of God upon him. He killed a lion. If you have any lions in your life you need to kill tonight, huh? I mean, can't you see that if God could give David strength to kill a big lion, a big bear, and could kill old Goliath, don't you realize he could chop them cigarettes out of your silly life? Yeah. Don't you realize he could chop those? And yet, those have become real giants and lions in your life. Do you know that?
1: The strangers to God, His grace and His love, were gathered by blue Galilee.
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his day and even some today, is the fact of how they reconcile that the Lord Jesus Christ as Messiah was coming to rule the world. What they stumbled upon or stumbled over was the fact that Jesus Christ, before he could become the ruler of this world, had to die for humanity. He had to die to redeem us. And so the first coming of Jesus Christ, his first advent, was as a Savior. And we understand that Jesus Christ went to the cross of Calvary, where God took your sin and my sin and placed it upon him, that he died as our substitute, that he was buried, and on the third day God raised him from the dead to declare openly and publicly that he indeed received his payment on our behalf, that any person who is willing to turn from their sin and call upon Jesus Christ can be forgiven. The Bible says in Romans chapter 10 and verse number 9 that if thou shalt confess with thy mouth the Lord Jesus and shalt believe in thy heart that God hath raised him from the dead, thou shalt be saved. For with the heart man believeth unto righteousness, and with the mouth confession is made unto salvation. You see, it's a heart faith. It's in our heart where we make decisions that govern our life. It's where we hold the values that really make the decisions, that internal person. And so when the Bible says that from our heart we must believe unto righteousness, it's there where you make your real decisions that you have to determine that you're putting your faith and your trust in Jesus Christ. And when you do, when you turn from your sin and in simple faith trust Jesus Christ, the Bible is clear that God gives us eternal life. For the Bible says in Romans 10:13, for whosoever shall call upon the name of the Lord shall be saved. That's God's guarantee. It's not my guarantee, but it's God's guarantee that if you'll call, he'll forgive. And so if you've never taken the moment in your life to realize your lost condition, that your sin has separated you from a holy God that would forever separate you in a place called hell, if you've never stopped to realize how much God loved you by sending his son into this world, then today I want to encourage you to take a few moments to understand the great love of God, that it was for you. It was for you that Jesus Christ left the splendor of heaven. It was for you that Jesus Christ died. It was for your sins that he was punished. It was for you that Jesus stretches out his arms today and invites you to turn from your sin and come to him. And I want to encourage you today to stop where you are, to bow your head, and to ask Jesus Christ to come into your heart. If you're driving a car, pull over to the side of the road. If you're in your home, stop whatever you're doing and just realize today the great love of God. Realize that Jesus Christ offers you eternal life and that you must personally receive it, that you must be born again. And it's a personal decision. No one can do it for you. I can't believe for you. You must believe for yourself. But I implore you today to consider the fact that Jesus Christ, God's own Son, came to give you eternal life. Take a few moments today to bow your head and humble your heart if you've never done so, and invite Jesus Christ to come in your heart. Believe me, it's the greatest decision you can ever make. It certainly will help you the rest of your life, and it will determine the direction of your life, encouraging you to put your faith and trust in Jesus Christ as your Lord and Savior.

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0: Harry Agnew of Linton is sharing this day of broadcasting with you in memory of his wife, Beverly. 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
2: We greet our friends everywhere with Chapter 21 of Reefbound, story of John Williams, Apostle to Polynesia. This is another in the series Stories of Great Christians, and is brought to you transcribed by the Moody Bible Institute.

John Williams works 18 years on desolate little islands below the equator. And then in 1835, he comes home to London on his first furlough. But this furlough is no vacation. John is determined to use his 3 years in England to push the cause of Christ in the South Sea.

0: and he works at it. He raises money for a theological college at Rarotonga. He gets support for a grammar school for chief sons in Tahiti. But most important, he wins over the London Missionary Board, his own society, convinces them that they should buy him a 50-ton schooner all his own, a ship he can use to turn the Polynesian islands into one vast preaching circuit. It's a dream of 18 years come true. John sails out of Southampton, across the Atlantic, around Cape Horn, thanking God that he's given him at last exactly what he needs for the biggest job of his life. And that job lies just ahead. In November 1835, John and Mary sail into the reef-dotted waters of the South Seas. They're headed for the island of Rarotonga to settle down in the station there, but they skirt the Samoan Islands and stop at Apollo just briefly. John is curious about the results of his two evangelistic voyages to the Samoans 10 years ago. They go ashore, and the chief, Towina, meets them on the beach.
1: Oh, Towina, God's been good to Apollo.
2: Jesus Christ really lives with you people, doesn't he, Towina?
3: Apollo is Christian now. Praise be to Willamu, who first brought good news.
4: Not me, Towina. Praise God.
3: God good to Apollo beyond any dream. Look, we plant food without fear of neighbor across path.
4: Christ makes a difference, eh?
3: Much difference. Lie down, sleep at night. No fear of murderous club of lawyer.
2: And you built a chapel?
3: We build chapel. We hold class.
4: It does my heart good. Wish they could see this in England. You've a Christian community here, Towina.
3: Only need one thing more.
2: What is that?
3: Missionary. Come live with us.
4: Someday, maybe. Right now, other people, other islands need a missionary more.
3: Not a missionary. The missionary.
2: Who, Towina?
3: Willamu.
4: Oh, now, wait a minute.
3: You come. We never stop rejoicing.
4: Oh, it's out of the question.
2: Why, John?
3: We need you.
4: Mary, you know. Look, Towina, we're just stopping over here, you know. We don't think Samoa isn't in our hearts, but...
3: Then live where heart is.
4: Well, we're headed for Rarotonga, you see. We've got a house there and...
3: We build house, quick, big, beautiful.
4: Well, thanks, but... Well, I'll be gone so much now, you know, off on evangelistic trips in the ship. And Mrs. Williams, well, she wants to know people, to live with her friends.
3: We not friends.
4: Oh, I didn't mean that.
3: We not friends, we brothers. Brothers in Christ.
2: John, why don't...
4: Well, it's impossible. Out of the question, Rarotonga is counting on... Well, what, Mary?
2: Towina is right. I'd be here with brothers and sisters.
4: Mary, you mean... But the Pitmans...
2: John, I don't say much, but I do know my own mind. You're gone so much. Well, I'd feel I belonged here at Apollo.
4: You would?
2: Don't you see why? Sir Christian...
3: Better for Willamoo's trips, near to heart of all Polynesia. Rarotonga, way out on rim.
2: Please, John.
4: Well, it wasn't what I planned on.
2: It's handier, like Towina says.
4: You sure you won't be lonesome?
2: Yes.
4: You'll be happy?
2: Yes, dear.
4: Well, I never thought I'd make the Samoans my headquarters. Always thought of them as being, well, a place I'd go to every couple of years or so.
2: You will?
3: Will Amu come?
4: Yes, Mary. Yes, Towina. We'll settle here in Samoa.
5: Will Amu live Apollo?
4: That's right. My wife and I decided.
5: Good, good. We help move. Hi, hi, here, come to Willamu.
4: Oh, no, not move. We stay here, you see, right here in this village.
5: Here, Apaia?
4: That's right, village of Apai. We like it here, you see, it's convenient.
5: No, you live other end, Apollo, at Fasitutai.
4: No, Apai.
5: Fasitutai?
4: Apai is where we're staying.
5: Better harbor, Fasitutai.
4: No, Apai's harbor's good enough.
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4: Is that right?
5: More sun, faster to tie, much more. Better for little child.
4: Well, I know you love your village, and I'm
5: bananas
4: sure...
5: Bananas grow taller, breadfruit juicier.
4: Well, I'll tell you what. Someday I'll come over and have a look.
6: Hey, come here. Bring Willem over.
4: Hey, what's going on? Those boxes, they're mine. The ones marked W.
6: Hey, boxes with up and down letters. That's it.
4: But I said...
6: Willem say someday. Someday he look at Vasa Tutai. Someday, today, we move, Willem.
4: But I... Oh, what's the use?
6: God bless you. God bless Fatu Tutai. Hey, here, carry boxes now.

0: See, Willamoo House go up fast.
1: I'll say it is. How'd you get those trees?
0: On mountaintop, they grow tall.
1: Tall? I should say. Who carried them?
0: Big, strong men.
1: You'd have to be strong.
0: 200 each tree.
1: 200? 200 doing this for me?
0: They love Willamoo. Should say 201.
1: One? Who?
0: Oh, no, I not sing. Not me. The one, he sing.
1: Sing?
0: He run ahead. Jump over brooks, little bushes. Keep men sing while they carry tree. Sometimes he jump on log and ride too.
1: But what does he sing?
2: Listen, they come now, another log.
0: This log for house of our teacher Willamoo. He the good word has brought to our land. He coming, he coming. Willamoo coming to Fasatutai.
3: John spends 6 months at Fasatutai. Then he leaves Mary there and heads his ship toward Rarotonga.
4: All right, men. Take those boxes over the side carefully now. Watch out there. Don't want any in the water, you know.
5: Willamoo, you'll come back to Rarotonga.
4: Good old Makia. Of course I come back. Promised I would.
5: Sea so big, so wide. We think Willamoo forget.
4: Forget Rarotonga? Never. You see those boxes? They reminded me all the way from London. They're for you.
5: Boxes? Rarotonga need boxes?
4: Open them. Go ahead.
5: Paper that talks.
4: So right. Talks. Says the word of the Lord.
5: God's word.
4: You can use some New Testaments, eh?
5: Can use. All these? Every box?
4: 5,000 Testaments. Had them printed in England for you.
5: Thank you. Thank you.
4: That's not all. Wait till I tell you about the theological college you're going to build. Right here on Rarotonga.
3: But John couldn't stay in Rarotonga either. There were too many islands calling him.
4: Let's push on, men. Raiatea next. Only 600 miles to Boroboro. We'll make it by sundown tomorrow. Hoist the sails, men. We'll head for Manoa. Manoa means Samoa. We're home.
3: Well, home in the Samoans, for a while at least. John works about 6 months more on Apollo. Then, one day, when he and Mary are walking on the beach about sunset time, he picks up a bright pink shell, turns it over in his hand, and says,
1: "Well, I haven't seen a shell like this since we lived at Imeo."
6: "Let me see it. Oh, how pink."
1: "I didn't know they grew them over here. Let's see. This is the windward side of the island. And
6: John, why did you mention Imeo?"
1: "Well, the shell, I guess."
6: "No, there's something else."
1: "Well, if you must
6: come over here. Let's sit down, right here. Wait, I'll spread out a banana leaf that sticks to your clothes, so
1: peaceful, isn't it?"
6: "Why, John?"
1: "Well, I've done a lot of thinking lately, Mary."
6: "About Imeo?"
1: "No. No, about, well, about everything that's happened to us. Everything we've done, God's done, since 1817.
6: 21 years.
1: It's a long time.
6: God's been good.
1: Much better than we deserve, or I deserve. I've been headstrong, Mary. I know it. Too much nerve. I started out that way. Was like it as a kid, I guess.
6: Suppose you hadn't had nerve. You never would have asked the mission board to send you out here."
1: "I know. 18 I was, Mary. A kid. An untrained kid."
6: "A consecrated young man."
1: "I don't know. I think maybe, well, suppose I'd had some theological training. I could teach the islanders more. Maybe I'd even see things the way the board wants me to."
6: "But you know Christ. That's all that matters, dear."
1: "I know what the board thinks about me. I want my way, Mary. Always have. Too much.
6: You wanted your own way, enough to get your own ship. If you'd given in...
1: Good old loyal Mary. Now, Mary, I've made a lot of mistakes in the last 20 years. They called me restless. Way back, old man Tonkins called me restless, remember?
6: Restless enough to keep on finding men who don't know Christ.
1: Mary, I'll admit it to you. I wouldn't to anybody else. It isn't any sacrifice for me to go sailing off on these evangelizing trips. I love it.
6: I know, dear.
1: But it isn't all restlessness. You see, in God's sight it isn't. Mary, I always said I couldn't confine myself to the limits of any one reef, and I've never been sorry.
6: I don't think God is either.
1: I guess you can sum it up like this. If there's a single unevangelized island over that horizon, I can't stay reef-bound.
6: John.
1: Mary, you know how I spent my time here these last 6 months. Adult school, catechism, teacher training, prayer meeting.
6: 6 months isn't very long.
1: Too long for a ship to be idle, or a man.
6: Where now?
1: New Hebrides.
6: New Hebrides?
1: I've made up my mind. Yes, I've started out for them once, you know. Never got there.
6: And why?
1: I was a coward. I didn't trust
6: God. Because those Scotch missionaries told you you wouldn't come back alive.
1: Frightened old woman. Should have been home on the moors.
6: No, no, John. Not the New Hebrides.
1: It's the biggest challenge yet, Mary. Don't you see it? We don't know how many islands there are. None of them have ever heard and...
6: We know one.
1: One?
6: What was it called? The one that woman told you about?
1: Oh, I don't know.
6: Eremongo. That's it. Oh, John... Promise me if you have to go, you won't land at Eremongo.
1: Mary, Mary, haven't you learned yet to trust God? Don't hedge me in, Mary. I can't promise.
6: John,
1: Mary,
6: please.
1: 20 years I've dreamed about this. Mary, this is my great voyage.

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This is another in the series Stories of Great Christians, transcribed from the radio studios of the Moody Bible Institute in Chicago.

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0: Harry Agnew of Linton is sharing this day of broadcasting with you in memory of his wife, Beverly. Thank you, Harry, for your thoughtful gift of support. God bless you today as you remember Beverly.

And if some have compassion, making a difference, and others save with fear, pulling them out of the fire, hating even the garment spotted by the flesh.

about it. After realizing your hopeless position and know that you're surely bound for an eternal hell, you believe the Bible when it says, "He that cometh unto me, I will in no wise cast out," and another verse, "Whosoever shall call upon the name of the Lord shall be saved." Then you simply receive His gift of salvation as you turn from your sin and your iniquity. John 1:12 says, "As many as received Him, to them gave He the power to become the sons of God, even to them that believe on His name." Sure, the devil will try to make you think that it is complicated, or that you should wait a while, or that this redemption is just not for you. Therefore, it is a simple choice. Do I remain in sin, or do I repent and forsake my sins and turn to the Lord Jesus Christ, who shed His blood on Calvary that I might be saved? Now, my dear friend, if you have sincerely turned yourself over to Christ and trusted Him completely, you must believe that He has done His part. His part is to make you a child of God. If that has happened, and you realize that God has moved upon you in a special way, and you have become a born-again child of God, bow your head right now and thank God for saving you.

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0: Harry Agnew of Linton is sharing this day of broadcasting with you in memory of his wife, Beverly. Thank you, Harry, for your thoughtful gift of support. God bless you today as you remember Beverly.

Well, what do you know? It's time for the Children's Bible Club. And Aunt Carolyn again, coming to you from Milton, Florida. We're glad you've joined us today, because there'll be good singing by the children that'll be a blessing, and a Bible story you won't want to miss. So settle in for a good session as Mr. Woods and the choir open the broadcast.

You know, boys and girls, people always seem to make heroes out of sports figures and entertainers, financial barons, great musicians, and doctors, and scientists, and so on. And that's fine if they're people of good character. But what about Christian heroes? Wouldn't it be good to choose Bible men and women and people of faith in the past or present who've laid down their lives on the line for the testimony of the Lord Jesus Christ? Those are the people we should look to as examples to follow. Daniel, Joseph, or John Bunyan, or C.T. Studd, or Adonijah Judson, or Amy Carmichael. Oh, there are many who have stood faithful, and some who've laid down their lives for the Lord. Yes, and you know about some of them, and I'd like to hear from you about them. Could you write and tell Aunt Carolyn who your favorite Bible character or hero is, or a favorite person in Christian history who was a man or woman of God, and what they did, or why they're special heroes to you? I'm eager to read what you write about them, and maybe we can share some of your letters on the broadcast. Tell me about your favorite Christian hero, and I'll tell you what. I'll send you a little special book called Kids Heroes. I think you'll really like it. So send your letter to me, Aunt Carolyn, 6331 Chestnut Street, Milton, Florida, 32570. That's Aunt Carolyn, 6331 Chestnut Street, Milton, Florida, 32570. Or you can email me at AuntCarolyn@ChildrensBibleClub.com. Do it soon. Tell me about your hero, and I'll send you a book about some of mine. And now, here's the choir again before story time.

0: Today's story is the golden calf. Moses stayed up on the mountain a long time, 40 days and 40 nights, almost 6 weeks. And the people down at camp began to think he is never coming back. Perhaps he had died or met with some wild beasts. They forgot about God, who delivered them from Egypt, but remembered the idols in Egypt. And they cried out to Aaron, Moses' brother, "Make gods to lead us. We don't know what's become of Moses." They wanted a god they could see. You would think Aaron would have cried out, "No, no, that would be sin." But he didn't. He agreed to it. "All right, bring me all your golden earrings," he said. And they did. And Aaron melted them down, molded the gold into a form of a calf, and drew designs on it with a sharp tool. Oh, the people were pleased. They shouted, "These are the gods that delivered us out of Egypt." And Aaron was so delighted that he built a high altar and hoisted the new idol up on top so it could be seen from far away. In excitement, Aaron declared a feast. It was a pagan disgrace. They ate and drank and danced in a wild frenzy, worshiping their new golden god. Meanwhile, upon Mount Sinai, as God was giving his precious law, he suddenly stopped. Moses was stunned when God angrily said, "Moses, get back down to camp. The people you brought out of Egypt are stubborn and stiff-necked. They've corrupted themselves and turned from my way. Stand back. I'll destroy them all and start over with you to make a great nation." If Moses had been a proud man, he might have said, "That's a great idea. Then I'll be top man, the patriarch of a whole nation." But not Moses. He fell on his face, pleading with God to withhold his anger and spare the people. He reminded God how he'd brought them out of Egypt. He cried, "God, if you destroy them now, the Egyptians and the whole world will think you just brought them out here to destroy them. Remember your promise to Abraham, Isaac, and Jacob to make of them a great nation and give them a homeland." In mercy, God promised not to destroy the people. So Moses took the two stone tablets and headed down the mountain. Soon he heard awful noise. Joshua said, "It's the noise of war, but not of victory or of defeat." No, it was rowdy, raucous singing. What was going on? Nearing the camp, Moses got a glimpse of the golden calf Aaron had set up, and the tumult of the people. He exploded with anger, slammed the tablets down, smashing them to pieces. Enraged, he pulled down the golden calf, burned it, ground it to powder, scattered the powder over the water, and made the people drink it down. Their precious gold was now a bitter dose of judgment. Angrily, Moses faced Aaron. "What, oh, what made you bring this awful sin on these people?" Aaron snapped back. "Hey, don't blame me. You know how bent on evil these rebels are. They begged me to make gods for them. You were gone so long we didn't know what had become of you. So I told them to give me their golden earrings. I melted them down in the fire, and this calf just came out." Aaron wouldn't take any blame for sin. He didn't admit he formed the golden calf from molten gold and etched the designs in it. "This calf just came out," he said. Amid their wild dancing frenzy, the people had thrown off all their clothes. Moses knew he had to stop this rebellion immediately. He stood to full height and shouted, "Who is on the Lord's side?" In all this tumult, was anyone on God's side? But immediately, the men of the tribe of Levi stepped out and stood with Moses. Good for them! Hurrah for these strong few who had no part in the idol worship and boldly took their stand for God. Moses ordered, "All right, men, draw swords, charge through the camp, and kill every man who took part in this sinful uprising. Clean out the ranks." The Levites followed his orders, and about 3,000 men died that day. Sin had exacted a terrible price. It always does. The next morning, with grief of heart, Moses warned the people how serious their sin was, but he promised to seek the Lord, make a sacrifice, and see if God would forgive them. Up the mountain, Moses trudged again with heavy steps. In a heart-rending prayer, he confessed the people's sin and begged God's forgiveness. Then, after a silent pause, Moses added, "But God, if you won't forgive them, blot my name out of your book." What love Moses had for his people! Again there was silence. Then God answered, "Whoever has sinned against me, he is whose name will be blotted out of my book. Now go, lead the people to the land as I said. I will send my angel with you, but be sure I will punish these people for their sin." And God sent an awful plague on them because of their rebellion and false worship. God still hates disobedience and sin. Those who hold on to sin cannot have their name in the Lamb's Book of Life. The only way your sins can be blotted out and your name written in God's book is to confess your sin, repent, and receive the Lord Jesus Christ as your Savior. His death is the only sacrifice acceptable to God. The blood of Jesus Christ, His Son, cleanses us from all sin. Receive Christ, obey His word, and do His will, not your own, every day. And now, God bless you.
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0: Harry Agnew of Linton is sharing this day of broadcasting with you in memory of his wife, Beverly. Thank you, Harry, for your thoughtful gift of support. 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

0: It's adventure time. Yes, girls and boys, it's time for adventure. And here's our friend Bill Collins with another episode from the adventures of the Sugar Creek Gang.
1: Nearly every time I saw a contented cow lying on her side with her head up, chewing away, her eyes half closed like she was asleep, I was reminded of a poem poetry was always quoting, which had a line that ran, "Cows lie down upon their sides when they would go to sleep." Say, did you ever stop to think of all the different ways animals go to sleep? Our old Mixie Cat makes three or four turns round and round and settles down in a semicircle. Our old Red Rooster flies up to a tree branch or under a roost in the chicken house and stands all night on one leg. A horse hangs its head and stands still all night in a stall. And Lady Macbeth lies down on her side and spends all night chewing the food she's taken all day to eat too fast, actually swallowing backwards every few minutes, doing it maybe 1,000 times a night. And then the next day she starts in all over again. A cow being what's called a ruminant, all ruminants having two stomachs, one to eat into and the other to digest with. One morning when I found Winnie lying on her side with Lady Macbeth, our Holstein milk cow, she had a cut over her left eye that was still bleeding a little, which she had gotten when she came through the barbed wire fence into our pasture. Well, since I'm maybe going to be a doctor someday, even as sorry as I felt for Winnie, I almost enjoyed running to our house and getting a special germ-killing salve we kept in the medicine cabinet and dressing the wound. I said to her, "You dumb little doggie, won't you ever let me catch you getting cut in that barbed wire again?" And then I patted her on her hornless head and phoned little Jim to come and get his cute little calf. Just to be sure she wouldn't get cut again, I went down to our lane fence, to the place where Winnie had been squeezing through, and wrapped the barbed wire with a strip of burlap I tore from one of the gunny sacks we had in the barn. Well, while I was in the history section of my mind out in our garden with the Ebenezer onions and the black-seeded Simpson lettuce and the globe radishes, I was remembering that morning just 3 days ago when little Dogie, wandering Winnie the Pooh, had disappeared. Little Jim had come pedaling over to our house on his bike, bringing with him a 3-foot-long yellow-barked willow switch, planning to do with the switch what I knew he'd done a half a dozen other times this summer, drive his white-faced, long-eyelashed, dumb Dogie back home to her corral again. But that morning, 3 days ago, Lady Macbeth was already in her corral, already milked, and was waiting for me to turn her out to pasture again, where she could eat all day and so she could chew all night. So she could make white milk and yellow butter out of the brown bran and green grass she'd eat. The Collins family was at the breakfast table at the time, eating pancakes and sausage and stuff. Hearing a noise at our front gate, I looked across the table past Mom's grayish-brown hair through the screen side door of our kitchen. I saw little Jim leaning his bike against the walnut tree just outside the gate. And then he went scooting across the lawn toward our barnyard and the pasture bars carrying the willow switch. Even from as far away as I was, I could see that little guy had a very set face, like his temper was up, and he couldn't wait to explode it on Winnie. In the middle of the barnyard, little Jim stopped, looked toward the south pasture, and let out 2 or 3 long cow calls, which any farm boy knows sounds like, "Swoo! Swoo!" I was pretty soon out of my place without being excused, which is impolite to do, and was also outside the side door, letting it slam behind me, and I shouldn't have, or it might wake up my baby sister, Charlotte Ann. And in a barefoot flash was hurrying down the boardwalk and past the iron pitcher pump to where little Jim was. Say, that little guy's set face was flushed from having pedaled so hard, his eyebrows were down, and he was as angry as I'd ever seen him, he nearly always not getting angry at anything. As soon as I reached the center of our barnyard where little Jim was, I said to him, "What's the matter? How come you're yelling like that at nothing?" "I'm not yelling at nothing. It's Wandering Winnie the Pooh. That dumb little doggie has run away again. When I find her, I'm going to give her a switch and she'll never forget as long as she lives. You seen anything of her?" I hadn't, of course, and neither had anybody else at our house. When I said so, little Jim asked, "Where on earth can she be?" What he said next got mixed up in my mind with something that was happening out by our garden gate, something I'd seen and heard happen maybe 100 times that spring and summer. Old Red, our Rhode Island Red Rooster, had just flown up to the top of the garden gatepost and was arching his long, proud neck, standing on tiptoe and getting ready to crow. Hardly realizing what I was doing, I quick stooped and grabbed up a roundish stone from the ground and slung it toward a spot 6 inches above the top of the post. Even while that small round stone was flying through the air with the greatest of ease, old Red was in the middle of his proud voice cock-a-doodle-doo. Wham! That stone landed with a thud against the locust post only 6 inches below old Red's yellow legs, interrupting his ordinarily long squawking cock-a-doodle, stopping it before it was half done, scaring the early morning daylights out of him. Old Red made a straight-up jump, his wings flapping and his voice complaining, and came down kerploppity-flop on the other side of the garden post, or fence, in the middle of the Ebenezers. But say, old Red wasn't any more scared right then than I was. My stirred-up worry yelled at me inside me, what if either side of my parents comes to at the table and comes storming out to see what on earth is going on, and why? Little Jim had already finished saying what he had started to say. I had heard his words without hearing them, but I did remember them later. Quicker than a crash of thunder, I was off with an explosion of fast-running feet, galloping toward the garden gate, with Little Jim's words flying along with me. And those worried words were, what I can't understand is how Winnie got out. We had the gate shut tight all night, and it was still shut this morning when I went out to feed her. Well, when you're in a garden zigzagging after a scared rooster who is running wild all over the black-seeded Simpson lettuce, acting as crazy as a chicken with its head just cut off, which you're going to have for dinner, the chicken, I mean, not the head, when your mind and muscles are as busy as mine were, you hardly notice anything strange in what Little Jim said. Something that had a mystery in it. All the noise I was making at the garden gate, especially the noise old Red was making, was like the noise Santa Claus reindeer made on the night before Christmas, when out on the lawn there arose such a clatter I sprang from my bed to see what was the matter. I thundered at Mom's favorite wrote out in red, you stay out of the garden! Little Jim's temper was still up as he hurried back to the walnut tree to his bicycle, and he was maybe 50 yards up the road on the way to Dragonfly's house to see if Winnie was there, before what he said came to life in my mind. The words I all of a sudden remembered were, we had the gate shut tight all night, and it was still shut this morning when I went out to feed her. I should have guessed cattle rustlers right then, but I didn't. Instead, I had to let 3 days pass by and have a dream about a cowboy lassoing me and dragging me across the barnyard before all the different ideas came to a crossroads in my head. And it seemed like maybe there had, honest to goodness, for sure been cattle rustlers in the neighborhood. And Winnie the Pooh had been rustled right out of Little Jim's corral and taken off to a sales pavilion or somewhere, nobody knows where. Morning of that fourth day finally arrived at our house and passed, and the Collins family was flying around getting ready to sit down to dinner, which was going to be fried chicken, bread and butter, rice pudding, and other stuff Mom had made. Oh, don't forget, early supper tonight. It's Saturday, you remember, and tomorrow is Sunday, so we go to town early, come home early, and go to bed early, get up early, and get to Sunday school on time without rushing. Seemed like I'd heard Mom say that maybe 1,000 times in my half-long life, so when all of us were at the table and Pop was getting ready to ask the blessing, I said, and shouldn't have, not too long a prayer, Pop. We have to have early supper so we can go to town early and get home early and so we can go to bed early, and Pop's answer was kinder than he maybe felt in his heart as he looked with lowered, bushy eyebrows at me. Do I ever pray all the way through supper time? His prayer was long enough to be thankful in words for the food and to ask the Lord to bless the hands that had prepared it, meaning Mom's hard-working brown hands. He also prayed for our church's missionary who was working in an orphanage in Korea. Just before saying amen at the end of his prayer, Pop thought of something else, which was, and help us to do what we can about the hungry orphans over there. To Mom, Pop said when he finished and before unfolding his napkin and laying it across his lap, it's like the new Sunday school song says, look all around you, find someone in need. Help somebody today. As serious as my mind was at the time, it was still hard to keep from thinking a mischievous thought, which right that second plopped into my mind and was, how come, Pop, you always pray for the hands that prepare the dinner, but never for the hands that dry the dishes after dinner? Pop looked at my already busy hands and said, Well, when they're clean, they don't need anybody to pray for them. And for some reason, I left the table and went outdoors to the wash basin not far from the pitcher pump and scrubbed my hands with soap like I was supposed to have and had I not forgot to in the first place. Bit by bit, and bite by bite, I managed to get Mom's fried chicken dinner into the history section of my life. Pretty soon, I'd be ready to meet the gang at the place we had agreed on, which was near the Black Widow Stump, halfway between that well-known stump and the linden tree that leans out over the hill that slopes down to the spring. With a swish, swish, swish, and a scrub, scrub, scrub, I brushed my teeth for the second time that day, dried the dishes for maybe the 37th time that month, and pretty soon was on my way. Out across the grassy yard I loped, past the plum tree on to and past the walnut tree near the front gate, through the gate, and past Theodore Collins on our mailbox, and across the road. My bare feet didn't even stop to enjoy the feel of the fluffy white road dust I usually like to go ploppity-plop-plop in, but with a flying leap I was over the rail fence, sailing over like I'd seen a deer do in an Audubon film one night that winter at the Sugar Creek Literary Society. My shirt sleeves flapping in the wind, my brown bare feet racing lickety-sizzle in the path made by barefoot boys' bare feet, I ran and ran and ran, a great big blob of happiness in my heart. On account of it's the almost pleasantest thing ever a boy could do, to be flying along like I was flying along toward an afternoon of adventure in a boy's world. It's almost the most wonderful feeling ever a boy can have, to know you're not running away from something your mother wants you to do when you've already helped keep her from getting too tired by helping her with the housework. I guess maybe one thing that made me feel so fine was that this time I had not waited for Mom to ask me to help, but it actually volunteered to do those very discouraged-looking dishes in the sink, which, unless you actually love your mother, is one of the most unpleasant things ever a boy has to do. In my mind, as I galloped along in the winding path, the new Sunday school song was singing itself in my mind. These are the words to it. Look all around you, find someone in need. Help somebody today. Though it be little, a neighborly deed, help somebody today. Many are burdened and weary in heart. Help somebody today. Someone the journey to heaven should start. Help somebody today. All the way to the Black Widow Stump, my heart was as light as last year's maple leaf in a whirlwind. I hadn't any sooner reached our meeting place and plopped myself down in the long, mashed-down blue grass and started chewing on the juicy end of a stalk of grass I had just pulled. And then Poetry, one of my almost best friends, the fattest one of the gang, and the one with the best imagination, and also the most mischievous, came sauntering along the path that borders the bayou, his powerful binoculars hanging by a strap around his neck. I rolled over and up to a sitting position, squinted my sleepy eyes at him, and then plopped back again under the grass, and in a few jiffies he was lying there beside me. While we waited for the rest of the gang, I was wondering if maybe I ought to tell him about my last night's dream and what I thought I knew about what had happened to Winnie the Pooh. All of a sudden, Poetry let out an excited gasp. Hey, there's a wild turkey. Wild turkey? I don't see any turkey. Do you see a turkey? Well, look. Away up there above the Sugar Creek Bridge, maybe a mile high. He handed me the binoculars, and I looked where he had said to look, scanning the sky with his binoculars. Buzzard. That's nothing but a turkey buzzard. I saw a half a dozen of them this morning over the south pasture. As you already maybe know, that was the way a buzzard found his breakfast, dinner, or supper. He just sailed around in a silent circle, his eyes searching the earth far below until he spotted something that looked dead enough to eat. And then he'd come slanting down, land on or near it, and that'd be it. So, what was a turkey buzzard or two sailing around in the sky? Something else I had seen when I was looking through Poetry's binoculars. I said to my fat friend, if you want to see something really important, take a look at that big yellow wool pack hanging above the swamp. You know what that means, don't you? Clouds like that piling up like that in the afternoon northwest? Of course I know what it means. If the clouds come this way and change into umbrella clouds and spread all over the sky, it's going to rain pitchforks and hammer handles. For a few minutes, while the buzzards kept on sailing around so high that without the binoculars they looked like swallows, we bragged a little to each other about the cloud lore we'd been studying in a school book the winter before. Any boy ought to know about cloud formation so he can tell the weather without listening to the radio or looking under a doorstep to see if a rock is wet on account of the humidity in the air, so you'll know whether it's going to rain or not. Poetry rolled over in the grass and said with his back turned, "Another thing, when a cumulus cloud like that is opposite the sun, it's yellowish-white. But when it's on the same side of the sun as the sun, with the sun behind it, it's dark and has bright edges." Yeah, is that where they got the song, "There's a Silver Lining"? Yeah, sure it is. "There's a silver lining through the dark cloud shining." There wasn't much exciting to do until the rest of the gang came, which pretty soon they did. We had a business meeting about different things boys have business meetings about, and different ones of us took turns looking through Poetry's binoculars. We also skipped flat stones across Sugar Creek's foam-freckled face and listened to 10 or more thousand honeybees buzzing among the sweet-smelling flowers of the leaning linden tree that came to with us. And then we came to with a start when little Jim, who had the binoculars at the time, all of a sudden cried out, "Hey, you, everybody, your turkey buzzard is coming down. He's heading straight for the sycamore tree in the mouth of the cave." My eyes took a quick leap toward the sky, and little Jim was right. Like a long black arrow, I saw that big black buzzard slanting toward the earth. "There's another one," Circus cried. "And there's three of them," Dragonfly shouted, his Popeyes large and round and excited. Big Jim, our fuzzy mustache leader, cried out, "Five of them, I mean. They're all coming down." And they were. Five long black-winged rockets dropped out of their silent circles down toward the earth in the direction of the sycamore tree, near which is the mouth of the cave and beyond which is the Sugar Creek swamp. Dragonfly sniffed his crooked nose.
2: "There's something's dead down there. Smell it?"
1: His face took on a mussed-up expression, and he let out a couple of quick, long-tailed sneezes. I sniffed, too, but didn't smell anything except the perfume of the creamy yellow flowers of the leaning linden tree. I knew Dragonfly had a very keen sense of smell and could sometimes smell things that the rest of us couldn't, having what his doctor called very sensitive olfactory nerves. All of a spine-chilling sudden, a cold fear blew into my mind. I thought I knew what those sharp-eyed turkey buzzards had spotted from their spaceflight. They had seen, and maybe smelled, too, somebody's dead red heifer. "Wandering Winnie the Pooh," my sad mind told me. And without waiting for anybody to say it first, I yelled to us, "Come on, everybody! Let's go see what's dead!" I hadn't any sooner called out to us, "Let's go see what's dead," than I took off on the run, leading the way in the little brown path that paralleled the creek all the way from the leaning linden tree to the Sugar Creek Bridge, the rest of the gang running with, behind, beside, and in front of me, all of us in an excited hurry to find out what was what and why. As I ran and panted and worried, my mind's eye was seeing a red-bodied, white-faced Hereford calf lying somewhere out in the swamp, maybe caught and killed by a wild animal of some kind, like the one you've probably already heard about in the story "We Killed a Wildcat at Sugar Creek." "Wandering Winnie," little Jim sobbed behind me. In only a few jiffies, we reached the rail fence at the north road, swished through the rails, dashed across the road and up the embankment on the other side, and went flying on toward the mouth of the branch. At the branch, we leaped across a narrow place and galloped on. In only another few minutes, we'd get to where we were going, and then we could find out what those wild turkey buzzards had left their silent circles for. Would we really find little Jim's dumb dogie dead, killed, and half-eaten by some wild animal? Had she maybe wandered out into the swamp and gotten herself tangled in a wild grapevine and strangled to death, or what? In a little while, we would know. My mind was running ahead of our 12 fast-flying feet as they flew us on toward the place where we had last seen the turkey buzzards just before they disappeared among the trees of the swamp. One of the things I thought was, when those big black birds were away up yonder in the winkin', blinkin', and nod world, what had their keen eyes spotted down in our territory that made them come shooting down from so far so fast? After what seemed too long a time, we came puffing to a stop at the sycamore tree, not more than 15 feet from which is the mouth of the cave where we had so many wonderful summer and winter experiences. One of those worrisome experiences had been at night, one dark, spooky night when I was all alone and had got myself stuck inside the tree's hollow and half-scared half to death and had to stay a long time listening to the ghost-like sounds that haunted the swamp at night. The path through the swamp was cool and damp, and there was a dank smell everywhere as we swung in Indian style and followed each other along. In another few jiffies, we reached the spot not far from the center where there's a large muskrat pond, and where on one of its shores there's a little knoll we called the Giant's Head. The giant having a lot of long green mussed-up hair, which, of course, was long green blue grass. It was the sunshiniest place in the whole swamp. And nearly always when we were there, we'd plop ourselves down on the top of the giant's head to tell each other stories and to watch the wildlife in the pond. There'd be muskrats making long V-shaped water trails as they swam back and forth across, mud hens upending themselves in head-first dives, looking for breakfast or dinner or supper on the bottom, dragonflies like baby-sized airplanes skimming along just above the surface of the water, starting and stopping and darting off in different directions, looking for their own breakfast, dinner or supper in the air. Turtles as lazy as a lucky old sun with nothing to do all day but sun themselves on long, lazy logs that jutted out from the shores. Things like that. The sounds in the swamp were as interesting to a boy's imagination as the things he saw. Right that minute, while my eyes were searching all over everywhere for the turkey buzzards, the tree frogs were having the time of their lives, like 1,000 boys blowing toy balloons at a county fair. "You know what tree frogs whooping it up in the daytime mean, don't you, Bill?" Poetry asked me. "No, what do they mean?" "It means there's a lot of moisture in the air. Frogs like things wet, and damp air makes them happy, because maybe it's going to rain." Dragonfly exclaimed, "Look, there they are." And there they were, all five of those naked-necked turkey buzzards helping themselves to the carcass of something or other. I was almost afraid to look for fear I'd see Wandering Winnie or what would be left of her if it was her. Circus, as quick as if he'd been started by the starter's gun in a 100-yard dash, sprang into a fast run toward the buzzards where they were gorging themselves. "Shoo! Cat! Get away from there!" The rest of us were running and yelling and screaming the same excited orders. That is, all of us except little Jim, who held back, his eyes glued to something I myself had already seen. Something brown out in the center of where the five birds had just been. Those buzzards, not being scared enough to take to the air, but had hopped awkwardly away to a place about 15 feet from the brown whatever it was. "It's a gunny sack with something in it," Big Jim announced from where he and the rest of us had just stopped, on our side of the woven wire fence which separated the safe part of the swamp from the dangerous. It was a new fence our Sugar Creek fathers had set there to keep animals or human beings from accidentally straying off the path and out into the quicksand, where anything or anybody getting into it could sink all the way down to his hips and waist and shoulders and over his head. And that would be the end of his life in this world. Maybe you've heard the story, which tells how one night before there was any protecting fence, the gang had seen a man's head lying out there in the quagmire. Only the head had a man's body fastened to it, and the body itself was down under the sand. The man who was yelling for help at that time was old Hooknose John Till, the neighborhood drunkard who was also Big Bob Till's father. And if we hadn't saved his life that night, he would have died before he became a Christian, which is the worst time in the world to die, our minister says, on account of it's too late to repent and believe and be saved from your sins.
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And I give unto them eternal life, and they shall never perish, neither shall any man pluck them out of my hand.

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5: Ahoy, mateys! Jonas Squidley sailing here on the clipper ship Jolly Roger with some patriotic lessons and songs for Americans! 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
0: Harry Agnew of Linton is sharing this day of broadcasting with you in memory of his wife, Beverly. Thank you, Harry, for your thoughtful gift of support. 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
0: Well, somebody better, or we'll miss our visit with Mrs. G.
4: Hello, I'm glad to see you. I was listening for you. Come on in.
0: How about some stories?
4: Stories? Yes, I've got some specially for you.
5: Just look who we've got a-coming to join the crowd now.
4: A man leaning against a pillar in Solomon's porch said,
5: Spies, straight from Sanhedrin Hall. Some of them political blokes, too. I recognise them, Herodians. Oh, they're up to no good, I tell you. I always come up here for Passover, of course, but give me my farm and God's good earth any day, rather than politics and these fellas' kind of religion. Jiggery-pokery, I call it. The farmer went on addressing his companion, who stood beside him in the crowd.
4: Uh-huh, his companion said.
5: They're out to trap Jesus, I'll be bound. Herodians, all funny lot they are. Political, of course. And some Pharisees, religious types they are, of course.
4: Uh-huh, his companion replied.
5: Oh, the things I've heard since I've been about here in the temple these days. All you have to do to find things out is to use your eyes and your ears. Say note, and boy, don't you learn what's going on. I'll be bound, these fellas, for all their religion and politics, they're spies. No other name for them. Straight out of Sanhedrin Hall. See? Yes. And they're making straight for Jesus. Use your eyes and ears now, and you'll see and hear.
4: Teacher, an oily voice said, we know that you tell the truth.
5: Ah, just listen to that spy,
4: the farmer remarked to his friend.
5: Ah,
4: his companion replied,
5: listen then. I thought you said, say note.
4: Teacher, we know that you tell the truth no matter what. You're not influenced by what men think or say. You sincerely teach only the ways of God. Now tell us, is it right for us as God's people to pay taxes to Emperor Caesar in Rome or not?
5: Ha! Spies! Just what I told you! If they can get Jesus to say they shouldn't pay taxes, just you see if they don't accuse him of rebelling against Rome. It's a trap! A sneaky trap! That's all it is!
4: The farmer spat out his words in disgust. Show me a denarius coin, will you? Jesus said to the spies.
5: Oh, sure, said the spokesman spy, fumbling in his bag.
4: Spokesman Spy held out the coin to Jesus. Jesus took it from his hand and looked at it, turning it round in his fingers. Whose picture and title is on this coin? Jesus asked, holding it out to Spokesman Spy and his companions. Several replied, the Emperor Caesar's.
6: Then give Caesar what belongs to Caesar, and give to God what belongs to God.
4: The spies scratched their heads and their mouths dropped open. But no words came out. Then the spies disappeared into the crowd.
5: Ha, ha, ha, ha! Them spies fairly slinked away.
4: The farmer said, more to himself than to his friend.
6: Slunk, you mean, his friend said.
5: It don't matter whether it slinked or slunk. They're gone like dogs with their tails between their legs.
4: Over near the outer stone wall of Solomon's porch, Junius and Andronicus were sitting. Junius was doubled up with laughter.
7: Andronicus, oh, did you ever hear or see the likes of that? I wouldn't have missed that for anything.
5: Do sober down a bit, Junius, for any sake. Don't draw so much attention to us. We're in Solomon's porch at the temple, remember, and you know Jesus has enemies about. We're his friends. We don't want to draw less attention to...
4: Andronicus was talking quietly through his teeth. His mouth was almost shut and his lips weren't moving.
5: do stop it, Junius.
4: But nothing could stop Junius.
7: Oh, that was one of the best, the smartest things I ever did see. Beautiful. And they didn't have a word to say in answer. No, not one word.
4: Oh, listen, Alf said as he and his dad and Joe got up off the ground where they'd been sitting and listening to Jesus. Somebody's laughing or crying, Alf said. Oh, just look over against the wall. There's that funny, friendly man, and it's him laughing, Joe said as he caught sight of Junius.
7: Oh, and there are the boys, Junius called when he saw Alf and Joe, and he beckoned to them to come over.
4: Alf's dad followed them as they went.
7: Oh, did you hear that? Oh, boys, did you hear that? Did you hear the answer Jesus gave those people?
4: Yes. Alf and Joe said both together, not very loudly, though.
7: Isn't Jesus clever?
4: Where's the meaning this time, Junius? Andronicus said. Maybe this question would stop Junius's laughing. He'd have to think, and maybe he'd stop his mirth.
7: Meaning? I don't know.
4: This time, Junius said, looking really nonplussed now. His eyes were still wrinkled up with mirth, but his mouth had dropped open.
7: All I know is that Jesus gave a beautiful answer and caught them all off their guard. They couldn't think of anything to say.
4: Well, Andronicus said, it seems that you don't have anything to say either, Junius. At least nothing about a meaning this time. Now, I don't want to look as though I know everything, but I'll tell you this. If Jesus had simply said, yes, it's right to pay taxes to Rome, then some people would have thought that he was a friend of Rome, a traitor to God's people Israel. But if Jesus had said, no, it's not right for God's people to pay taxes to Caesar, then those spies could have turned him over to the Romans and said that he was rebelling against Rome. Either way, they thought they had Jesus trapped. But Jesus just told them that they could give to Caesar what already belongs to him, that is, the coins we use, and give to God what belongs to him. And the spies couldn't do anything.
7: I don't understand all the ins and outs and ifs and buts of that, Alf said to Joe.
4: It's not hard to understand, really. I'll explain later if you still don't understand, Alf. They're all just trying to get Jesus to say something that they could arrest him for. But look, here comes another lot. I guess they're coming to Jesus, too.
5: More of them from Sanhedrin Hall,
4: the farmer leaning against the pillar said to his friend.
7: Uh-huh, his friend replied.
5: Yup, the farmer went on. Another lot from Sanhedrin Hall. Religious lot again. And political too. Sadducees.
4: Aha, his companion said.
5: I've used my eyes and ears. Sadducees they are. They're the lot who say there's no resurrection. Never, no time. No rising from the dead at all.
4: Aha, his companion put in.
5: Yup, the farmer continued. Miserable lot. No resurrection. Sad, you see. Powerful lot, though.
4: His friend replied, laughing.
5: I guess they're going to try to trick Jesus some way. They're coming thick and fast from Sanhedrin Hall today. But there, here they are. Eyes and ears.
4: Teacher, the Sadducee spokesman said, we have a problem. Hear us. You know that Moses wrote a law for us that when a man dies without children, the dead man's brother is supposed to marry the widow and have children in his brother's name, counted as his brother's, who's dead? Well, here's our problem. There was a family of seven brothers. The oldest brother married, but died without having any children. So the second brother, doing his duty, married the widow. Alas, however, he died soon too, and left no children. Then the third brother married the widow. Unfortunately, in no time at all, he also was dead, leaving neither chick nor child. Now the fourth brother, doing his duty according to the law of Moses, married the widow. But it was the same sad story again. Before long, he was dead and buried, and there was no little child of the marriage to leave behind. The fifth brother now married the widow, but sad to say, in no time he was dead, and the widow childless still. The story of the next brother, number six, was just a repeat of what had happened with his five older brethren. Brother number six died shortly after his marriage and left no little child for the widow to bring up. Then the youngest brother, number seven, the last of the bunch, married the widow who'd been bereaved of a husband six times. Sad to relate, he was dead himself in no time at all. Finally, the woman died also.
5: About time, too, the farmer said half aloud. What a tale!
4: This started Junius off laughing again. Andronicus looked at him sternly. Be quiet, he said in a fierce whisper. Our problem, the Sadducee spokesman said, is this, teacher. In the resurrection... Resurrection? Joe said under his breath. Sadducees don't believe in resurrection. They're just trying to make fun of Jesus for saying there is a resurrection. Shh, shh, shh, Alf said. In the resurrection, teacher, whose wife will that woman be? Brother number one's, brother number two's, brother number three's, brother number four's, brother number five's, brother number six's, or brother number seven's? They all had her. There's our problem. Jesus answered, your problem is that you don't know the scriptures or the power of God. In this present age, people do get married, but those who are found worthy to share in the age to come and the resurrection will not get married. They will be like the angels in heaven who do not marry. But now, as to whether the dead will rise, Moses made that clear in the passage about the burning bush. God said to him, I am the God of Abraham, I am the God of Isaac, I am the God of Jacob. I am their God still. Now God would not say he is still the God of people who have died if they will never live again. If he is still their God after they have died, it must mean that there is life for them even after death. You have made a very serious error. And the Sadducees, who were sure that there was no resurrection, found that they had no answer to what Jesus had said.
5: Serves them right,
4: the farmer laughed to himself. Serves them right. Jesus sure shut them up for all their jiggery-pokery.
5: They'll be back, he added bitterly. We haven't seen the end of them spies. Oh, I'm sure of that.
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2: Sir, I'm busy. Be gone.
3: But, sir, thy father-in-law, Annas, requested that I come hither and inform thee.
2: All right. Sit down. And just what is so important that Annas presumes to interrupt my meditations and study?
3: There is a man in the wilderness, in the vicinity of Jericho, who preaches terrible things, sir.
2: I'll let him preach.
3: Great crowds of people go to hear him.
2: The poor and lower classes, they have need of excitement.
3: People from all walks of life go, sir. Rich, poor, learned, ignorant, rabbis, princes, soldiers, publicans, peasants...
2: Well, even so, the man is probably harmless.
3: On the contrary, sir. He presents a real danger to the ways and teachings of our schools and religious customs. Annas is alarmed. That is why he requests you to come to see him.
2: Me? Go see him? I am high priest of all Israel, and I... Oh, all right. I'll go see him.
4: Greetings, my son.
2: I'm awfully busy, so be short in your complaints of this man who preaches in the wilderness. What's his name?
4: John.
2: Never heard of him.
4: Well, you will. He preaches with power and conviction.
2: In the wilderness?
4: He's dangerous, Caiaphas.
2: You overestimate the man.
4: You underestimate him. So did I, when I first heard of him. But I had him investigated. He's a real danger to the priesthood, to all Israel. Well,
2: perhaps he's the same one who was a child Herod tried to kill.
4: He is not.
2: Well, who is he then?
4: He was born of Zacharias and Elizabeth.
2: Zacharias, the priest?
4: The same. And it is said that several miracles were performed at his birth.
2: Yes. Well, come to the point.
4: Point? This man, John, continues preaching against riches and luxury, display and power, pleasure and feasting. The people may rebel against us.
2: Well,
4: you well know the present condition of Israel, their hatred of Roman tyranny. The people long to be free from Rome. And this man in the wilderness is offering the people just that. Prophets of old foretold the coming of a savior as an event far in the future. But this man proclaims that the event is at hand, that the Savior, a king to sit on David's throne, is here now.
2: Is he a prophet?
4: I doubt it. But the people think he is. He dresses as one, garments of camel's hair with a leather girdle about his waist. He's a rugged, fearless man, speaking cutting truths when necessary. Traits of a true prophet. Some of the people evidently consider him Elijah come to life.
2: Yeah.
4: And all of them are sure he would deliver them from Rome and become king of Israel.
2: But can he be stopped?
4: By death, yes. But I strongly oppose this. He's too popular with the people right now. We would lose our influence and power. The people in their wrath might even kill us.
2: You have something in mind, else you would not have called me here.
4: Well, first of all, I think we should know where he gets his power of speech, influence, and way of convincing the people. He did not go to any of our schools. Where did he get his education? Where has he lived? I think you should send a man of cunning to discover all these things about this preacher in the wilderness.
2: I know just the right man to send. It shall be done immediately. You are returned more quickly than I expected. Tell me, what did you find out about the background of the preacher, John?
5: Yes, sir. His parents were strict with him, taught him self-control and complete temperance. Growing older, he left home and lived in the wilderness. He spent most of his time in the midst of barren hills, wild ravines, and rocky caves. He claims that these surroundings taught him habits of simplicity and self-denial. Here is where he got his education. He studied lessons of nature, of revelation. He studied the scriptures. The wilderness was his school and sanctuary.
2: This man sounds like a hermit, but hermits fear people. This man doesn't.
5: From time to time, he went to cities and towns and villages and mingled with the people, observing their behavior and character so that he might understand how to reach their hearts with the message of heaven.
2: But this does not account for his bold manner and fearless speech.
5: Well, sir, it seems that when he looked upon the mountains, the valleys, the rivers, and all nature, he looked at them as if looking at the king of nature, and self was forgotten. He beheld the majesty of holiness and felt himself inefficient and unworthy. Looking upon God through nature and the scriptures, he became unawed by man. He can stand erect and fearless in the presence of earthly monarchs because he has bowed low before the King of Kings.
2: You heard this man preach?
5: Oh, yes, sir, several times.
2: Would that I could hear the man myself, but it would scarcely seem dignified for the chief priest of all Israel to go into the wilderness to hear a nobody. Yes. Yes, I do want to know exactly what he says. I'm going to send you back. This time, listen to his every word and repeat his message to me when you return.
5: He is about to preach.
6: Yes, as soon as he reaches that ledge.
5: Well, he looks healthy, strong, a man among men.
7: People of Israel, hear ye my voice. A voice crying in the wilderness. Repent ye, for the kingdom of heaven is at hand. Ye have need of repentance, for your leaders have deceived you. You are self-satisfied, asleep in your sins. You are defiled by sin. Without purification of heart and life, you cannot have a part in the Messiah's kingdom. He must be cleansed from your sins.
8: What must we do to be cleansed?
7: Repent, and your sins shall be forgiven you, and you shall be clean. As a symbol of this cleansing of sin, I shall baptize you in the waters of the River Jordan.
8: Baptize me, for I would be clean.
9: I am a sinner in need of cleansing.
10: I would that you baptize me.
11: My sins are many.
7: Some of you are sincere. Blessed be thou. But some of you are so deep in transgression that your minds are darkened. Ye flatter yourselves that you are better than other men and entitled to God's blessing. O generation of vipers, who hath warned you to flee from the wrath to come?
2: So, the man from the wilderness said all those things about the people and about us, the priests.
5: Oh, he is a very dangerous man, sir.
2: On the contrary, he is overdoing it, saying too much. The people will soon tire of hearing themselves cursed. The tide will turn against this man of the wilderness. And once again, we and our teachings of tradition and private interpretation of scripture will be held in reverence.

0: voice crying in the wilderness,
1: "Prepare ye the way of the Lord. Repent ye and be baptized, for the day of the Lord cometh."
2: You are a great teacher, sir, but who are you?
1: My name is John. I am he who prepares the way for the Messiah. I indeed baptize people unto repentance, but he that cometh after me is mightier than I, whose shoes I am not worthy to carry.
3: If you are not the Messiah, why do you assume to baptize?
1: I baptize in water, but in your midst is the Messiah whom ye know not, even he that cometh after me.
3: The Messiah, the promised one, the Savior of Israel. He is here now.
1: He is here.
4: Oh, well, quick, let us look around that we may find and make friends with this new king.
5: Oh, I have looked. I've been looking everywhere, but I find not the Messiah. All here are dressed in the garments of the poor and lowly. I find no one who in any way betokens royalty or rank.
3: This man from the wilderness, you think, then, is an impostor?
5: No doubt about it. And I suggest that we hasten to Jerusalem and report to Caiaphas and the Sanhedrin.
3: In due course. In the meantime, I wish to question this man further. John, sir.
1: Yes?
3: You say the Messiah is among us?
1: I do.
3: Have you seen him?
1: I will, at the proper time.
3: Are you the same person whom Herod sought to kill when you were a small child? When about 12 years of age, did you appear at the school of the rabbis and confound them with your unorthodox and meaningless questions? If I remember correctly, his name was Jesus. Are you Jesus?
1: I am John. But I have heard of the events that marked the birth of Jesus and his visit to the school at Jerusalem. I know of his sinless life, and I believe him to be the Messiah.
3: These events you refer to happened many years ago. If this Jesus were the Messiah, would not he have manifested himself long before this? You hesitate, John, man of the wilderness. A doubt shines forth from thy countenance.
1: I exercise faith, believing that in God's own time the Messiah will be revealed and all things will be made plain.
3: Faith? Faith based on what? Facts? No. Nothing. Absolutely nothing.
1: People of Israel, it has been revealed to me that the Messiah shall seek baptism at my hands, and that a sign will be given so that I shall know him when he cometh. Then shall I present him to you.
4: The people really believe this man.
1: When the Messiah cometh, I shall recognize in him a purity of character that I have never before perceived in any man. The very atmosphere of his presence will be holy and awe-inspiring.
6: I wish thee to baptize me. Now, please. I will follow thee into the water.
7: Thou art Jesus. Baptism symbolizes the washing away of sins. Thou hast no sin. Thou art the sinless one. I have need to be baptized of thee. Comest thou to me?
6: Suffer it to be so now, for thus it becometh us to fulfill all righteousness.
7: And John, yielding, led the Savior down into the Jordan and buried him beneath the water. And straightway, coming up out of the water, saw the heavens open, and the Spirit like a dove descended upon him. And lo, a voice was heard from heaven saying,
8: "This is my beloved Son, in whom I am well pleased.
1: Behold the Lamb of God, which taketh away the sins of the world."
9: You say that the man from the wilderness called the other man the Lamb of God?
3: Yes, sir.
9: He used the word Lamb.
3: He did, sir. The Lamb of God.
9: Lamb. On Mount Moriah, Abraham explained to his son Isaac that God would provide himself a lamb for a burnt offering. And the prophet Isaiah used the same expression when he wrote, "He is brought as a lamb to the slaughter." What else did this man from the wilderness say?
3: The Lamb of God, which taketh away the sins of the world.
9: Taketh away the sins of the world. A lamb. Slaughtered to take away sins. Sounds like the ceremony we have in the temple of slaying a lamb to... No, it can't be. This, what's his name?
3: Jesus, sir.
9: This Jesus can't be the Messiah. It's impossible. The Messiah is to deliver Israel from Roman oppression and sit on the throne of David as king, not to be slaughtered as an offering.
3: If it please you, sir, I should like to point out a few facts. The sinner must die for his sin. Could it be, sir, that this Jesus is to be slain as a lamb to save us from sin's penalty? Perhaps he will pay the penalty of death so that all may live.
9: No, absolutely not. Don't mention such a thing again, ever.
3: Yes, sir.
9: The Messiah will be king of Israel, not one to be slain as a lamb on the altar of burnt offering. Understand?
3: Yes, sir.
9: I am high priest of Israel. The false teachings of John, the man of the wilderness, must come to an end immediately.

0: most beautiful of all created things. I am all wise, intelligent, and cunning. There is none like unto me.
1: Oh, for once you speak truth, Beelzebub. There is none like unto you. You're the father of all liars.
0: I am the prince of this world. In giving Adam dominion of this world, God made him prince of the world. When Adam disobeyed God's command and obeyed me, he turned over to me that princehood. In return, I gave to Adam and Eve my nature.
1: Your beautiful, sweet, kind nature.
0: They became my subjects. I am their sovereign. The earth is my empire. All peoples obey me.
1: Not all, my dear Beelzebub. Many people throughout the centuries have had within them a power able to withstand your so-called dominion.
0: I wish I could deny that. But there is a power at work against me. It is because of this power that I have had to misrepresent God and misinterpret the rites and ceremonies that pointed toward a savior.
1: I personally have led many people to fear God as one who delights in their destruction.
0: All of you, my fellow evil ones, have helped excite the passions of men in order to fasten my rule upon them. But it is I who have looked over the shoulder of the prophets as they wrote of a coming Messiah. I have studied and restudied these prophecies, and I am sure that Jesus, the babe born in Bethlehem, came into this world to dispute my claim to dominion of the world.
1: But why did the Son of God, so adored and beloved in heaven, give all that up and come down here as a lowly man?
0: I can't understand it. It fills me with amazement and fear. We must stop Jesus, overcome him.
1: But how? We have already tried almost everything. All methods have failed.
0: To decide upon a sure course of action is the reason for this council. The issues at stake are too great to trust to anyone but myself. I shall personally conduct this warfare. We must either conquer or be conquered. Now is the time, and I shall conquer.
1: How many times have I heard that?
0: All our energies, all the weapons of hell, will we use against this Jesus. We will conquer. We have got to, or all is lost.
1: All is lost anyway.
0: What do you mean by that?
1: Exactly what I said.
0: Evidently, you do not trust me.
1: Trust you? I trusted you when you first came to me in heaven with your lies about God, your wild scheme of changing God's laws and taking over the rule of heaven and the universe. And look what it's gotten me.
0: You forget, my dear lieutenant, that I have won every battle on this earth from Adam down to the present time. What makes you think I can't get this Jesus to yield to me as others have?
1: Because Jesus is the Son of God. He is divine, with powers to resist you.
0: But there, you are mistaken. Mm-hmm. 'Tis true that he is the Son of God. But it is also true that he is endowed with no more power than any human being has or can have if he so desires.
1: Another of your disarming lies.
0: Lies? No. For once I speak truth. The scriptures teach that Jesus is born of man. I overcame Adam, and he had come directly from the hand of God, not as yet defiled by my... by sin. Adam stood in the strength of perfect manhood, possessing the full vigor of mind and body. Not so with this Jesus. For 4,000 years, man has decreased in physical strength, in mental power.
1: All a result of your mad desire for power, your pride, your lies.
0: Of course. And Jesus has taken upon himself the weakness of humanity that I have brought upon them. He will be easy to overcome. All I need to do is tempt Jesus to obey me in just one point. Then I will have won the conquest.
1: But what if Jesus lives a sinless life? If we cannot tempt him to yield, what then? Will we die?
0: God will destroy us. Yes.
1: When?
0: If Jesus obeys God in all things, not once yielding to my voice, then we and all my followers, all who have sin written in their hearts, will be destroyed. Therefore, we have got to win. Do you understand?
1: Well, I suppose you have some diabolical, elaborate scheme to make Jesus fall prey to your cunningness.
0: A very simple plan. I shall use the same method I used with Adam and Eve. First, appetite. If that fails, then the love of the world. If that fails, I still have the greatest of all temptation to lure him into sin. Self-glorification. Pride.
1: Sounds reasonable. But then, so do all your lies.
0: Think so. Well, let me tell you something. I just witnessed John baptizing Jesus. And as he came out of the water, Jesus knelt and prayed. Suddenly, I saw his expression and attitude change. Suddenly, he realized that upon his shoulders rested the sins of the entire world. That upon him depended salvation from me. I think I saw in his bearing the realization that he cannot resist me. That in his present human, frail body and mind, I am stronger than he. I think he knows that I shall win this conflict. Suddenly, Jesus disappeared from the multitudes at the baptism by the Jordan. He sneaked away into the wilderness. Oh,
1: purposely, I suppose, so you could tempt him. And he could resist proving that he is stronger than you, that you are not his master.
0: I think he went to be alone, to meditate upon his mission here on earth. Knowing as I do the thoughts and habits of those who do this sort of thing, I am sure that Jesus will also fast and pray. Fast! That means he'll get hungry, and then

0: guide me, strengthen me. Help me always to do thy will. Give me the wisdom to lead thy people into paths of righteousness for thy sake. Amen.
1: God has heard thy prayer, and I am come with a message of encouragement and help. Thy fast is at an end. You may now eat to thy fill and enjoyment. As God sent an angel to stay the hand of Abraham from offering Isaac, he now sends me to deliver thee from the pangs of hunger. Thou art faint from hunger, craving for food. Eat. May I remind you that one of the most powerful of angels has been banished from heaven? Thou art aware of this, I am sure. Thy appearance here, together with the circumstances of thy birth, childhood, and early manhood, would indicate that thou art this fallen, banished angel, now forsaken by God and deserted by men. A divine being, though banished from heaven, would be able to sustain his claim by performing a miracle. So I say unto you, if thou be the Son of God, command that these stones be made bread, then eat of it and live. Well,
0: it is written, man shall not live by bread alone, but by every word that proceedeth out of the mouth of God.
2: That concludes today's exciting adventure. We hope you can join us again for the next episode from the Bible in Living Sound. 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
0: Harry Agnew of Linton is sharing this day of broadcasting with you in memory of his wife, Beverly. Thank you, Harry, for your thoughtful gift of support. 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

0: Well, hello there. It's good to have you back. You're always welcome here at Lamplighter Theatre. On our last visit...
1: Hi, Mr. Finian.
2: Oh, a rough day, I understand.
1: Terrible. Horrible. Just awful.
2: Welcome to the Universitarium.
1: Kind of like the planetarium?
2: Oh, much, much more. Whenever I'm having a terrible, horrible, awful, worse a day like you, this is the place that I come to. When my little world seems out of control at times, I just look up. And I remember that God has a much, much bigger plan than I can ever ask, or think, or imagine.
1: You want me to read something? The Unexpected Guest and Other Tales.
2: Enjoy. We can talk about it later. Under the stars.
3: They will kill anyone.
4: So what should I do? Hide here?
3: And they will search here. You must flee.
4: Where?
3: Out of France. To Swabia.
5: Have you decided to join the revolution?
3: No.
5: Then I shouldn't have opened my door to you.
3: I am not your enemy. I am your brother.
4: It's open. Run, Jack.
5: If you would like to die by my gun today or die by the guillotine tomorrow, it makes no difference to me. Your liberator will die now.
6: Julius, don't shoot again. It's your brother.
5: What?
4: Can you help us?
7: Come in, my dear. We'll take care of you.
1: Pepin, you're going to a new home now. They're nice people and you will love them. What's the matter?
4: Stop!
8: Pepin!
1: Pepin, come back!
8: Where did he go?
1: Pepin! He's gone.
6: Julius, there's a fire.
5: I know. I started it.
6: What? What? Why?
5: To divert attention.
6: What?
5: Baron Durlow, don't ask questions. Run out of the back door and go to Richard's house. Amelia will give you instructions.
8: What is happening here? Julius, stop! What are you doing with the prisoners?
5: I'm moving them.
8: They are to be executed in 2 hours. Why do you care?
5: I simply think it would be a better idea to
8: put the prisoners back in their cell and help us put out the fire. What are you waiting for, Julius?
5: Hurry, open the cell lock.
6: It's open.
5: Throw him in. Lock it.
8: Julius, I never took you for a traitor. You will die for this!
5: We must go.
4: Wait! What about me?
8: I will hunt you down. I will organize an army to find you and kill you. You will never be a free man again, Julius!
4: We're free!
5: Don't celebrate yet. We're not safe. Jacques, you must flee to my brother's house. After I free the rest of the prisoners, I'll meet you there. Help you find your wife.
6: What? Why are you doing this for me?
5: Helping you is a cause worth fighting for. I was blind to it before. Besides, I cannot stay in France. They will kill me on sight.
6: Then I will meet you at Richard's house. God be with you, and thank you. Colin, where will you go?
9: I have family in Switzerland. I'll go there.
6: May God protect you and deliver you.
9: Thank you, my friend. If ever there was proof of a God, I believe I have seen it here today.
6: It is not proof you need. It is faith.
10: Jacques, thank God.
9: Hello.
10: I heard you were to be executed today. How did you...
9: Julius rescued me.
10: Julius?
9: It's too complicated to explain now. Do you know what happened to Richard?
10: Yes. He's in the hospital.
9: He is alive?
10: For now. They won't let me see him.
9: Is my Lena here?
10: Yes. Lena, come here.
11: Coming. What do you want? Oh, Daddy!
9: Oh, Lena.
11: Daddy.
9: I thought I'd never see you again. Are you well?
11: I'm much better, Daddy. Amelia's nursed me back to health.
12: Hello, Amelia.
10: Julius, what are you doing here?
12: Amelia, I cannot tell you how sorry I am.
9: He is helping us.
10: How could you believe him? This could be a trick to find your wife and murder her, as he will you.
9: Julius risked his life for me. From what he has shown me today, he is worthy to be trusted.
12: It took Richard's courage and sacrifice to awaken my hardened conscience.
10: Time will tell.
9: Where are Isabel and Charles?
10: Swabia.
9: Swabia?
10: It was unsafe for them to stay here. They left without Lena because she was too sick for the journey.
9: Where in Swabia?
10: We don't know. Richard said goodbye to them at the Rhine. The rebels will search for you here. You must leave now.
9: With no money to travel, this journey will be a severe test of our faith.
10: You're not as poor as you think.
9: Where did you get this?
10: It's yours. You were always generous and kind. You lent money to so many when they were facing hard times. They wanted to give some of it back to you.
9: Yeah, but how?
10: Richard collected as much as he could before his attempt to rescue you.
12: I will procure a horse and cart. Jacques, you and Lena can ride in the back.
10: You have no time to lose. Go.
9: Thank you, Amelia. You will not be sorry for trusting Julius.
10: We will see.
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15: More water here.
16: The fire is contained on the south side.
15: Good. Have you found Julius?
16: No.
15: How could you be so foolish? Allowing him to lock you in the cell.
16: Well, we both trusted him too much.
15: We will talk about this later. How many prisoners escaped altogether?
16: 14.
15: 14? We cannot let this news spread. The government will think we have been weakened, especially if they know the escape was led by one of our own.
16: Yes, sir.
15: I know what we'll do. Make a list of all that were to be executed this morning. Give this information to the newspaper and tell them the executions were carried out.
16: Yes, sir.
17: Did you find Pepin?
18: No. No sight or sound of him. We searched until dark.
17: Oh, poor Charles.
7: Oh, poor boy.
18: Here, a bit of good news. The newspaper says that the revolution seems to be quelling a bit.
17: Oh, may I see it?
18: Certainly.
17: Thank you.
18: Where is Charles this morning?
17: I let him sleep in longer today. He's been a bit overwhelmed lately, and now the loss of his bird.
7: It would be no wonder if the child slept for a month.
18: Could you please pass the bread, Eloise?
7: Yes. Would you like the butter as well?
17: What?
18: What is it?
17: No. No!
18: Isabel! What was in the newspaper?
7: 14 enemies of the state executed. The Baron Jacques Darrow. Her husband has been executed.

0: we ever going to find them?
1: I don't know.
0: How do you know Julius is leading the horse in the right direction?
1: I don't. Julius knows as much as I do. I have thought of every possibility of where they could be. I've tried to think like your mother. I've tried to think like your brother. I've followed logic. I've followed instinct. And still I've not found them.
0: Then shouldn't we do like you've taught us? Shouldn't we pray?
1: Yes. Thank you for reminding me.
0: Dear God, please help us find Mother and Charles, because we can't find them without you.
1: We're holding on to your promises, Lord.
0: Amen.
1: I am confident God will lead us to your mother and brother. He has led us to this point.
0: But where are we? We're in the middle of nowhere.
1: Your mother escaped unharmed. I was rescued in an extraordinary way.
0: Yes, but...
1: Do you see that man in front of us leading the horse?
0: Yes.
1: It is nothing short of a miracle. He saved my life. The God who can change a heart so dramatically can help us to find your mother and Charles.
2: Please, my dear, you must eat.
3: I am not hungry.
2: You are sick and weak.
3: I cannot eat.
2: You must.
3: Leave me, please.
2: Yes, of course. We should call the doctor.
4: I don't have to be a doctor to know what is wrong with her. She's heartbroken.
2: She won't eat. She won't even look at me. She's been in the room staring at the wall for days.
4: She's going to die of starvation.
0: Daddy, I'm hungry.
1: Yes, I suppose we should eat now. Julius?
5: Yes?
1: We need to eat. Could you stop at the shop here?
5: Yes, of course. Whoa!
1: Come, let me help you down.
0: Thank you, Daddy. That's better.
1: You coming in with us, Julius?
5: No, I should stay on the lookout in case there's trouble.
1: Very well. We'll buy some bread for you.
0: Daddy, how long will we keep looking for them?
1: Forever, if we must.
0: I mean tonight.
1: All night, if we must. Hello there.
6: Hello. Can I get something for you?
1: A loaf of bread and a wedge of cheese, good sir.
6: You look like you've been doing some travelling. You'll enjoy our fresh baked bread. In fact, it's just out of the oven.
0: Thank you, monsieur. Have you seen my mother and brother walking through here? She has long, pretty black hair, and my brother's hair is curly.
6: No, I'm sorry.
1: It would have been a week or so ago.
6: Can't say I remember.
1: If you do see them, would you please let them know that they are being searched for by their husband and daughter?
6: Certainly. Here you are, sir.
1: Thank you.
6: You're welcome, sir.
0: What's that?
1: What?
0: Do you have a pet bird? It sounds like a canary.
6: Actually, we just found it yesterday. Or rather, it found us. It flew into our shop out of the clear blue sky. How did you know it was a canary?
0: We had one as a pet. May I see it?
6: Certainly. Come through. We put it in the back.
0: Daddy, come. I know that song. Daddy, it's Pepin.
1: Pepin? How?
0: Charles took Pepin with him.
1: Lena, there is very little possibility.
0: It is him. Look at his bad wing.
1: It is Pepin.
0: They must be close by.
7: Ryman!
6: We're back here, Oliver.
7: Do you have any... Oh, Pepin!
0: Excuse me, how do you know Pepin's name?
7: There is a boy staying with us. It was his bird. It flew away from us 2 days ago.
1: Is the boy's name Charles?
7: It certainly is.
0: Oh!
1: God be praised. I'm his father.
7: Of course, Baron Delaux. But we thought you were dead.
1: I stand before you alive and well by the mercy of God, my friend. Sir, maybe come back for the bird later.
6: Absolutely. It sounds like you have a family reunion to attend.
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0: Mother, please, you must eat.
3: My dear Charles, you must be brave.
0: Don't talk like that, Mother. All you need to do is eat.
3: Charles, listen to me. Sometimes bad things happen to good people. We will never understand why on this side of heaven.
0: Mother, stop! You're scaring me. Stop.
3: I spoke with Oliver and Eloise. They will take care of you.
0: No! No! No!
4: Isabel!
0: Money?
3: What?
0: Father!
3: Oh, Father.
0: Live.
3: Oh, God of mercy. Be everlasting. Praise for your deliverance.
4: Amen. Oh, my darling.
3: I thought you were dead.
4: It was nothing short of a miracle.
3: How did...
4: We will explain later.
0: Mummy, what's the matter?
4: My darling, you're so pale. You must eat something.
2: I brought some soup.
0: Here, Mother, eat your soup.
3: Yes. I'm hungry again. Oh, glorious day.
4: Yes.
2: Oh, Lord, thank you.

0: How is Lady Isabel?
1: Sleeping. She is still very weak.
0: What will you do now?
1: We will wait until the madness is over, and then we'll head back to France.
0: There may not be much of it left. The revolutionaries will not stop until France has been burned to the ground.
1: Perhaps. But it is our home. What will you do?
0: I have no home anymore. I am considered a traitor to both my country and my cause. I must leave forever.
1: And Richard?
0: I hope to see him one day and beg for his forgiveness. Not a moment goes by that I don't feel the pain of his wounds, the ones that I caused.
1: Julius, a wise and godly man, Francois Fenelon, once said, "The great physician who sees in you what you cannot see knows exactly where to place the knife. He cuts swift and deep into your innermost being, exposing you for who you really are. But pain is only felt where there is life. And where there is life is just the place where death is needed most."
0: What are you saying?
1: God has begun a work in you, and he will complete it. Except a grain of wheat falls into the ground and dies, it abides alone. But if it dies, it brings forth much fruit.
0: You've given me a lot to think about. Thank you.
1: No, thank you, Julius. And may God be with you.
2: Father!
1: Yes, Charles?
2: May we go to the shop and get Pepin now?
1: Yes, let's do that.
3: Hello again, sir.
4: Ah, yes, hello. Nice to see you.
5: Thank you.
4: You've come back for your bird?
2: Yes. Where is he?
3: I don't hear him.
5: Is he still in the back?
4: Actually, I'm very sorry to say this, but Pepin is gone.
2: Gone?
4: After you left, he started flying around his cage and squawking like I've never seen him.
2: What?
4: This morning, I opened the back door to replenish my flour bin, and the bird was gone.
2: No.
4: We have a cat, but I haven't seen any feathers or anything.
2: Feathers?
4: I'm very sorry.
2: Oh, Pepin.
5: Oh, Charles.
2: Pepin.
5: I know you love that bird. Oh, my son.

0: Well, it's good to be home.
1: Home. It's awful.
2: They've destroyed everything.
3: They stole my doll collection.
1: Why, Father? Why would these rebels want to ruin our house?
0: The madness of the past few months was much worse than damaged houses and stolen dolls. We are blessed to have survived.
1: They won't come back, will they?
0: Fighting is not over. It has just temporarily subsided. The king and queen are dead, and there are new people trying to start a government.
1: Oh, my mother's china.
0: Isabel, damage to a few plates.
1: I know, Jean. I'm blessed that God spared us. And many in this country lost so much more than their dinner plates.
0: I know.
4: My lady, Sir Jacques.
0: Richard!
4: I received word that you were back.
0: Oh, it's so good to see you, my dear friend.
1: Are you well?
4: I laid in bed for weeks, but I am getting around better every day.
0: Thank God!
4: My brother sent a message by courier that your needs were being cared for in Swabia.
0: Where is he?
4: I don't know. Probably in Switzerland by now. I don't believe I'll ever see him again.
1: I'm sorry, Richard. But we hope that he finds our saviour.
2: Or maybe the Lord will find him.
0: Well spoken, Charles.
1: Yes.
0: Richard, you must tell us all that has happened in France. We only know what we've read in the newspaper.
4: Oh, we have much to talk about. But first, I have something for you. Come. Some tea for you?
0: Richard.
2: How lovely.
1: Richard, you're not our servant anymore.
4: I will always be your servant, as well as your friend. But tea is not the only reason I brought you in here. I have a gift for you.
1: Oh.
4: It's under this linen.
3: What is it?
4: Shh! I'm giving away my surprise.
1: Pepin!
2: Pepin!
1: Oh, you got Pepin!
4: It was all very strange. He simply flew into the room one day.
1: He migrated all the way back here from that man's shop.
4: You have quite a bird here.
2: We have quite a god.
0: Yes, we do, Charles. Quite a

0: Wow.
1: Yes, wow.
0: Whoa. How do you do that? Just appear out of nowhere.
1: Oh, I don't know. I just happen to be in the right place at the right time, just like you. So tell me, Jeremy, the D'Urlo family was rich, so everything went well for them, right?
0: No, it was terrible. Horrible. Just awful.
1: Reminds me of somebody else's day, I know. But the very things that were hard for the D'Urlos turned out to be for their benefit. Remember the storm and the fog that Charles and his mother went through?
0: It protected them from the bad guys.
1: Exactly, it did. And when Richard was wounded, those wounds changed the heart of his wayward brother. This is the way God works, Jeremy. He takes the bad, inverts it to good, and multiplies the blessings. Now, can I ask you to do me a favor?
0: Sure.
1: You have had yourself a very hard, very tough day. From your alarm clock going kaflooey to your mom telling you that you're going to move. But I want you to forget about all that for a moment. And I want you to look up at the stars.
0: Okay.
1: Now I want you to imagine how big God is. And I want you to imagine how big God's love is for you. When you move to your new place, there might come a time when you're feeling down. When you do, go outside at night and look up. As you gaze at these millions of sparkling orbs and glowing worlds that God created, I want you to remember these words. For I know the plans I have for you, declares the Lord. Plans to prosper you and not to harm you. Plans to give you hope and a future.
0: Thank you, Mr. Finian.
1: You're very welcome, Jeremy. Are you feeling better now?
0: Yeah. Yeah, I am.
1: Good. That's because you're seeing better. And just wait until you read the other two stories in that book.
0: Oh, I don't know if I'll have time. I have to be home soon.
1: Oh, you'll have time. Later. After all, this book is yours to keep. For you.
0: For me?
1: For you.
0: Thank you very much.
1: Well, you're welcome very much. So, Jeremy, whenever you're feeling down,
0: look up.
1: Mm-hmm. And remember.
2: 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The bookend story was by John Fornov. The sound was designed by Alan Hurley. The music composed by John Campbell. It was directed by John Fornov. Jess Harnell played Finian Jones. Tim McCartney was Jeremy. Eddie Carroll played Jerry Rigsby. Jacques was Ian Cullen. Poppy Elliott played Isabel. Andrew Williams played Richard. Sheila Shand Gibb played Eloise. Oliver was played by Richard Sims, Charles by Oscar Elliston. Lena was Lily Carson. Julius and the shopkeeper were played by Andy Harrison. Alexis and the captain by Stephen Greif. Genevieve and Dominique by Joan Moon. Sebastian and the doctor by Robert Benfield. Stuart Pendred played Colin. Rosie Code played Amelia. And the soldier was played by Doug Rivolta. Recorded at the Soundhouse Studios in London. Our producer, John Fornoff. Associate producer, Bob Hoos. Our London casting director, Philip Glassborough. And our executive producers, Mark and Deborah Hamby. And I'm your host, John Rhys Davis. We've enjoyed our visit with you. Come back soon. You're always welcome here at Lamplighter Theatre.
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0: Harry Agnew of Linton is sharing this day of broadcasting with you in memory of his wife, Beverly. Thank you, Harry, for your thoughtful gift of support. 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
2: The following contains mature themes. Parental guidance is suggested. How do you do? It's often said, if you go looking for trouble, you'll find it. But for some, trouble finds them. Some are born into it, shaped by circumstances they never chose. The woman in this story was one of those, raised in a broken home with little guidance or hope. She faced adult burdens far too young, and her life soon spiraled downward. It would be easy to think she didn't care, but that would be wrong. Because beneath the ruin was a heart still capable of change, a change that was everlasting when her heart, her mind, her very life were unshackled.

0: Edna, would you stop sweeping? You make me feel like I don't keep the house clean enough.
1: I'm gonna have a baby soon, Mom. I need it to be safe.
0: I know you're gonna have a baby, but you make it seem like I've never cleaned the place. I do the best I can.
1: And now I'm doing the best I can. I can't believe you're upset that I'm cleaning up a bit.
0: You never did it before.
1: Bruce and I want our baby to be able to breathe when he or she comes to live here.
0: Bruce wants. He's controlling you, him and his parents.
1: Mom.
0: And that church.
1: His parents and that church have done more to help us than you and Dad have.
0: Stick with him if you want to ruin your life.
1: For real, Mom? You're smoking around your pregnant daughter and you think Bruce is the problem? You probably think I should get another...
0: I saved your life.
1: No, you didn't. I still have to live with that every day. It's too painful.
0: You don't know how hard it is to raise a child.
1: No, but I'm going to find out. And you're not going to stop me this time.
2: 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Men, women, and children come through our doors every day looking for food, warmth, and direction. Our counselors minister to their spiritual needs, directing them to the one who sticks closer than a brother, which is what this program celebrates. 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In our last show, we met a young girl who was molested and made pregnant by an uncle, then forced by her parents to have an abortion. When we pick up her story at age 16, she is pregnant again, but committed to having the baby. Will a loving boyfriend be enough? Find out as we continue with part two of the true story of Serena Dykeson, right now on Unshackled.
1: Mom and Dad never liked my boyfriend, Bruce. Mom thought he was controlling, probably because he showed more interest in me than they did. I'm sure they thought it was his idea to keep the baby, but that was all me. After my parents made me get an abortion when I was 13, I decided there was no way I was ever going that route again. Fortunately, Bruce supported that decision, as did his church.
3: And we ask your blessing on our meal, on our congregation, and our time this afternoon. In Jesus' name, amen.
4: Amen. Amen.
3: All right, folks, don't let it get cold.
4: Why don't you sit down, Serena? I'll grab you a plate.
1: Sounds good. You're okay with that?
3: Hey now, why don't you both sit for a minute? I'll fix you a couple plates.
4: You don't have to do that, Pastor.
3: I know I don't. Humor me. You two could use a break.
1: Everyone's been so nice at the church.
4: Yeah. That stuff they got us at the baby shower is going to help a lot.
1: I'm not used to this support. My family's pretty well checked out.
4: I suppose we do look like we could use a break. Maybe you should cut back on your hours at the gas station.
1: You should talk. You look wiped out.
4: Balancing my job and graduating in a couple months. But I can't quit. We need the money.
1: I know.
4: We still need to figure a few things out. Where we're gonna live and stuff.
1: Bruce was right. There was a lot we needed to figure out. He was finishing his senior year of high school. I was in my sophomore year. And we were broke as a joke. And then there was my family.
0: I'm telling you, Serena, you're having that baby today.
1: It's just Braxton Hicks contractions, Mom. I've been having them all week.
0: You need to call Bruce, have him come get you so you can get to the hospital.
1: It's Sunday morning. He's at church, where I should be.
0: Except you're about to have a baby.
1: If I go to the hospital now, they're just gonna send me back home. Bruce is coming over after church. We'll figure it out then. Bruce arrived after church, and we hung out around the house. The contractions continued, and at about 9:30, I gave in to my mom and went to the hospital. It was a good thing, too. Our daughter was born at about 11:30. After her delivery, there was so much joy in the hospital room. All the stress and tension with my parents was, for the moment, taken away by a healthy, beautiful baby girl. Unfortunately, that perfect moment in time couldn't last. I brought her home with me so Bruce could concentrate on the last couple months of high school.
5: She's my granddaughter. I'm not going to let anything happen to her.
0: I'll keep her with me, Dad. It'll be all right.
5: What's the matter? You don't trust me.
0: Are you kidding me? I mean, are you really asking me that?
5: Don't answer that.
0: Dad, just stop. Hello? Oh, hi, Mr. Dykeson. It's Bruce's dad.
5: Tell him to stop calling here.
0: Shh. What? No, not you. Yes, of course you can come see your granddaughter.
5: I don't want them in my house.
0: Oh, you heard that? That's okay, I can meet you outside. Nope, no problem at all.
5: Give me the phone.
0: Dad!
5: Mr. Dykeson, listen to me. We don't want you here. Leave my daughter alone. She's my granddaughter, too. Oh, and this is my... Oh, is that so? Well, you're not coming into my house.
0: Wow, Dad. You just yelled at the nicest guy in the world. The guy who never argues with anyone. The guy who cares more.
5: What?
0: He cares more than you do.
1: Things weren't going to get better with my parents, so I made a tough choice. I moved out of their house and filed with the state for emancipation. I took our daughter and what little I had and moved into a bed and breakfast that was owned by friends of Bruce's parents. Not surprisingly, that didn't take care of all the stress. Even though Bruce was a pretty good father, and he tried to be as hands-on as possible, we still had a lot of disagreements on how to raise her. I mean, how could we not? We both were raised very differently. Our wedding took place on the same day as Bruce's graduation from high school.
4: Relax, they'll be here.
1: You don't know that. My parents have probably never set foot in a church.
4: Serena.
1: Mom said they didn't have clothes to wear. As if that's a reason to miss your daughter's wedding.
4: I know you're stressed out. Whatever happens, it'll be okay.
1: Will it?
4: If you and me leave together and we're still on speaking terms, that's a win.
1: Yeah. Well.
5: Serena?
1: Dad? Mom?
4: Told ya.
1: Dad, I've never seen you in a suit before.
5: Your old man cleans up okay.
1: Thank you.
4: Hi, Mr. and Mrs. Lemaire.
6: Bruce?
4: I don't mean to rush this, but my best man has a shift at McDonald's he needs to get to. And no, that's not a joke.
5: Sure. Where do we go?
1: Left side, in the front row. Somebody told us that the first 5 years of marriage were the hardest. Ours included Bruce getting better job opportunities, me graduating high school, and having another baby. A boy we named after a doctor on the show ER. In one of life's twists, the doctor who delivered our boy was the same doctor who recommended I have an abortion when I was 13. In the midst of all the good things that happened, I was still struggling with insecurities. I wasn't happy with how I looked, how we lived. You name it, I wasn't happy with it.
7: You look nice today.
0: Just today. Didn't I look nice yesterday?
7: You look great yesterday. I think I told you that you looked great yesterday.
0: I'm not sure you meant it then, either.
7: Wow. You used to be able to take a compliment.
0: Yeah, before I had two kids that messed up my body.
7: You look fine, Serena. You look great.
0: Say it a few more times and you might believe it.
7: I give up.
1: When our boy was 5, I got pregnant again. Bruce and I were both excited about this baby. But things didn't go as we had planned. At one of the checkups, the doctor was unable to find a heartbeat.
7: Are you okay?
1: Take a wild guess, Bruce.
7: I'll take that as a no.
1: Are you okay with this? With losing a baby?
7: No, not at all.
1: It's not gonna hurt you to show some emotion.
7: Just because I don't holler or throw stuff around doesn't mean I don't feel bad, Serena. This hurts me too.
1: Yeah, right. I started to resent Bruce after that. I read his self-control as detachment and thought he didn't care about me or the baby we lost. When a guy in our neighborhood, Henry, was charged with sexually abusing children, I went nuts. I mean, this guy had been in our house, around our children. It could have been our kids. It bothered me that Bruce didn't seem to care. At least not as much as I did.
7: Just calm down. We can talk about this.
0: Talk about what? He was fooling around with kids. He needs to be put away or executed.
7: Executed? Does Indiana have the death sentence anymore?
0: It should.
7: Okay, fine, Serena. But remember, hell is forever.
0: Good. I hope he never...
7: What's wrong? What's going on?
0: It's my... Something's wrong.
7: Come on. We're going to the hospital.
1: That pain I had was a ruptured ovary. They performed an ultrasound and saw my pelvis was full of blood. Without surgery, I would die. So, they removed the ovary. Not long after, because of continued pain, they told me they thought I had endometriosis. And we made the tough decision to have a complete hysterectomy. I'd always wanted more children. But now that door was closed forever.
7: Do you think that's a good idea? I mean, you're still recovering from surgery.
0: I drink it because it takes away the pain. If you ever felt anything, you'd probably drink too.
7: Come on, Serena. This isn't you. Your kids need you. So do I.
0: You don't need me, Bruce. You have your job. You have your church.
7: Our church.
0: Sure.
7: We're doing okay, yeah? We're not hurting like we were when we first married.
0: So why don't you get us away from the sexual predator? You heard Henry was released on bail and is back in his house?
7: Why should we move? We didn't do anything wrong.
0: And that is why I drink.
7: Serena.
1: My life was a hot mess. But it shouldn't have been. I had a husband who loved me. Two great kids. I even had a job as a therapy assistant in a nursing home, which I liked a lot. But like they say, hurt people hurt people. And I hurt Bruce.
6: Where are you, Serena? Are you coming home?
1: I'm staying with Angie for a while. I think I want you to leave me alone for a while.
6: What can I do for you? You said moving out of the neighborhood where Henry lived would fix things. It clearly hasn't. Are you still drinking?
1: Don't worry about it.
6: I'm gonna worry about it. I love you.
1: Well, maybe you shouldn't. Bruce was persistent. He really wanted us to work on our marriage. And the random acts of kindness. One day, he came over to my friend's house after a snowstorm. I watched him from the window while he cleaned the snow off my car, shoveled the driveway. Just because he knew I hated the cold. Another time we had a fight on the phone, and I started cussing him out, not knowing that the kids could hear everything I said. I was embarrassed. But rather than fix the problem, I kept drinking, and even started using drugs. Soon I was partying and drinking every night.
8: Are you about ready to pack it in, lady? We're trying to close up.
1: I'm texting my friend for a ride. It won't be... There they are. They won't give me a ride.
8: You don't have a car?
1: I do, but I'm too...
8: Yeah, we all saw how much you drank. Tell me the truth. You were baked when you came in, weren't you?
1: Are you gonna judge me?
8: Yeah. You come into our restaurant high, spend 3 hours drinking like your life depends on...
1: You don't know me.
8: You've been trying to get a ride home for the last hour. Yeah, we've been watching. Every time your phone rings, you get excited, and then you're disappointed that nobody will help you. It's pretty pathetic.
1: I'm finding out who my friends are, that's for sure.
8: Yeah? Well, get one of them to come over here and pick you up. I don't care where you go, but you're not going to stay here. Unlike you, the rest of us have lives we need to get on with.
1: She was right. I needed to get my life in order. The problem was, I'd messed it up so bad, burned so many bridges, that I didn't know if I could fix it. My friends wanted nothing to do with me. My parents had problems of their own, and even if they didn't, they were no help to me. Bruce? Could I call him? Or had I wrecked that relationship too badly? I stumbled out to my car. I sat there and wept. I knew I had to break free from all the garbage that was controlling me. Without hardly thinking about it, I just cried out to God. God, I have nothing left but you. Please, I need your help. Suddenly, I felt God's presence in a way I never had before. And I felt something else. Something I had never felt before. Hope. As I pulled into my driveway, I felt hope. Bruce? Were you waiting for me?
7: Yep. Come here.
1: I don't...
7: You're home.

0: Bruce held me, and my Heavenly Father also wrapped me in his arms with this feeling of comfort that I will never forget. His love lifted me out of my dark pit. I was no longer drowning. For so long, I felt dead inside. I would go through the motions of each day with such emptiness. That simple prayer I'd said brought me life. I knew right then and there that God had answered my prayer. Now that I was home, and my husband had taken me in his arms and showed me grace too, I was on my way to healing. The first time back to church was more difficult, but Bruce asked some of the men to be praying for me as I fought off an anxiety attack. As I sat there, I could almost feel the enemy's chains fall off, and I lifted my hands in worship, praising God as I hadn't been able to before.
1: Hey, babe. How's your day?
0: Eye-opening.
1: Want to tell me about it?
0: I think I have to tell you about it. It involves you.
1: Okay.
0: First, I have to apologize to you.
1: Apologize? For what?
0: As I was reading the Bible and praying today, it occurred to me that I had been placing you ahead of God. I made you my protector. I wanted you to fix everything, and it never occurred to me that you can't fix everything.
1: Wow. I never realized that you felt that way.
0: Well, that's it. You can't be my number one any longer. God has to fill those areas that you can't.
1: Well, praise the Lord. I needed you to take that pressure off me so that God could fill that space.
0: You didn't give up on me.
1: If I gave up on you, I'd be giving up on me too. And the kids. I still think we have a ways to go, but we're making it work, right?
0: We were working on a relationship and fixing the family. I still had a lot of baggage, but with God's help and Bruce being understanding, things were getting better. I still wasn't able to open up in counseling about my abortion all those years ago, or even my bitterness with Henry, the guy who had sexually assaulted kids in our old neighborhood. But in my prayer and Bible time, God showed me how to deal with that too.
1: Hang on a second, Serena. You're telling me you're not angry with Henry anymore?
0: I don't like or approve of anything he did. I'm just not going to let it control me anymore.
1: That's great! I'm really happy to hear it. What brought this about?
0: Something I read today.
1: I like where this is going.
0: It was in Lamentations, chapter 3. Here, let me read it to you. I called upon thy name, O Lord, out of the low dungeon. Thou hast heard my voice. Hide not thine ear at my breathing, at my cry. Thou drewest near in the day that I called upon thee. Thou saidst, fear not. O Lord, thou hast pleaded the causes of my soul. Thou hast redeemed my life. O Lord, thou hast seen my wrong. Judge thou my cause.
1: Good stuff.
0: God took up my case. He redeemed my life. I believe he's upholding my cause, too.
1: If Henry was right here in front of you, what would you say?
0: The same thing I'd say to my Uncle Rodney. I forgive you. I cannot forget it, nor would I trust him. But I can forgive.
1: You mean it?
0: God forgave me. He's helped me with all this bitterness I've carried since I was a kid. If I can't forgive other people, then I'm just hanging on to the pain. Except now I'm the one causing the pain.
1: That's pretty deep. You are not the same girl I met on that school bus all those years ago.
0: I'm not. And I'm glad I'm not. God has changed me. I don't know how else to say it.
1: I think that says it perfectly.
0: You hear these phrases Christians use. Born again. New creation. Well, I understood what they meant now. I was different. A new person with new desires and goals. I developed a burden to help people who were hurting and in crisis. Bruce and I began working in a variety of ministries that serve those very people. God had restored our family, and he used us to help others. Life went on. In 2015, our little girl became a bride herself. In December of 2018, she and her husband were blessed with a beautiful, healthy girl. That little peanut brings us joy and laughter, a constant reminder of God's love. I sometimes think how different our lives would have been if Bruce and I had not chosen life for our lovely daughter.
1: Hey, hon, you want to go on a date?
0: I don't know. I was going to scrub the bathtub.
1: Seriously. There's a new Christian movie showing. I want to support these things.
0: Yeah, they've been getting better lately. Sure, I'll go. As long as you buy me a big bucket of popcorn.
1: Deal. I may even throw in a pop.
0: What's this movie about?
1: I don't even know.
0: What's it called?
1: Unplanned?
0: Unplanned is the true story of a Planned Parenthood employee who is now a pro-life advocate. She used her story to speak out against the industry that has taken millions of lives. If you're wondering if it was hard to watch, it was. As the credits began to scroll on the movie screen, and the audience sat in complete silence, I felt the overwhelming presence of the Holy Spirit speak to me. I knew right there in that theater that it was time to tell the rest of my story. I had been open about my past sexual abuse and counseling. So much healing had taken place in my life, but there had been one area I was not willing to approach. I knew that sharing about my own abortion was another level of shame, guilt, and trauma. I had locked that painful experience away in a vault, but Unplanned opened that area of my heart. It was as if God was gently prompting me to step out in faith and share my story too.
1: You're talking about changing the whole focus of your personal ministry.
0: I've been hiding this thing about myself for a long time, Bruce. Think of how many babies could possibly have been saved if I'd spoken out before.
1: I'm not disagreeing with anything you're saying. But are you sure this is something you can do? I mean, can you handle that all coming back to the surface?
0: I've never spoken to anybody about my abortion. Not since you and I sat in that car when I was 15. I really believe God is telling me to do this.
1: Okay. Then I won't stand in your way. How can I help?
0: I have no idea.
2: St. Joseph County Ride to Life. This is Megan.
0: Hi. Megan, my name is Serena Dykeson. Can I tell you my story?
3: Hi, Serena. My name is Cindy Michelson. I got your name from Megan.
0: Oh, yeah, hi.
3: I write a pro-life blog, and I wondered if you would be interested in writing an article, telling your personal story.
0: Oh, wow, I don't know. I mean, that's a little different from telling people in my small groups and living rooms.
3: I've heard some of it. And I think it could be powerful. You never know who needs to hear what you've gone through and how you came out the other side.
0: Yeah. I think you're right. Okay. All right. Just let me know what you need me to do. I knew I needed to be obedient and share my testimony, no matter what the response might be. My story eventually made it on a few pro-life news outlets. And all of a sudden, it seemed every time I opened my social media accounts, I saw my article shared. I began to get one message after another of people thanking me for sharing my story. I was amazed at all the responses. For weeks, I would get new people reaching out to me, or news sites asking if they could share my story. Out of obedience, I had told my whole story, and God was using it. Through the process, I began to see the hand of God. He was directing me all along the way. The healing process continued for me in a way I hadn't thought of. God had created two lives in me that never came to live in this world, but they were real people. In a time of prayer, I had a beautiful vision of a young lady and a young man. I believe that they were my aborted daughter and the boy I had miscarried. I named the daughter Eliana Grace, and Bruce and I named our son Malachi. Now, because of what Jesus has done, I know they will be waiting for me when I go home to heaven.
4: Through several pro-life ministries, Serena Dykson has been able to reach thousands of women caught in a difficult position, considering taking the life of their babies. She and Bruce continue to share the good news of salvation through the Lord Jesus with whomever needs to hear it. And what about you, listening friend? If you understand what this salvation means, that Jesus saves, and you want to trust in Him as your personal Savior, you can. As an act of faith, communicate that to Him right now. There are no special words, but if you'd like help, you might say something as simple as, God, I know that I'm a sinner, and I know that because of my sin, I deserve to be eternally separated from You. Even though I do not deserve it, thank You for loving me and providing the sacrifice for my sins through the death and resurrection of Jesus Christ. I believe that Jesus died for my sins, and I trust in Him alone to save me. From this point forward, help me to live my life for You instead of for sin. 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This is program number 3940. Heard in the conclusion of the true story of Serena Dykson were Angela Morris, Suzette Mayobry, Patrick Thompson, David Zarbach, and Cheryl Lynn Galimo. Original music, Don Badorf. 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Script, Darby Kern. 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
0: Harry Agnew of Linton is sharing this day of broadcasting with you in memory of his wife, Beverly. Thank you, Harry, for your thoughtful gift of support. 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
1: Joshua chapter 24. This morning, for the note takers, there's not an outline. It's a message, okay? So just full disclosure, as we get into the message, if you're looking for that, there's just kind of a theme this morning. And I'm going to allow you to remain seated because I'm going to read a number of verses, and I'd rather you sit and pay attention than stand and wonder when I'm going to get done, okay? So Joshua chapter 24, I'm going to begin reading in verse number 1 and then drop down to verse number 14. But read a lengthy portion of this chapter here. The Bible says in Joshua chapter 24, verse number 1, "And Joshua gathered all the tribes of Israel to Shechem and called for the elders of Israel and for their heads and for their judges and for their officers, and they presented themselves before God." Then in verse number 14, Joshua, he has called the people together. He's reminded them of what God has done for them. I'm not going to read that portion of Scripture, but he says in verse 14, "In light of these things, now therefore fear the Lord and serve him in sincerity and in truth. And put away the gods which your fathers served on the other side of the flood and in Egypt, and serve ye the Lord. And if it seem evil unto you to serve the Lord, choose you this day whom you will serve, whether the gods which your fathers served that were on the other side of the flood, or the gods of the Amorites in whose land ye dwell. But as for me and my house, we will serve the Lord." And the people answered and said, "God forbid that we should forsake the Lord to serve other gods. For the Lord our God, he it is that brought us up and our fathers out of the land of Egypt from the house of bondage, and which did those great signs in our sight, and preserved us in all the way wherein we went, and among all the people through whom we passed. And the Lord drave out from before us all the people, even the Amorites which dwelt in the land. Therefore will we also serve the Lord, for he is our God." And Joshua said unto the people, "Ye cannot serve the Lord, for he is an holy God. He is a jealous God. He will not forgive your transgressions nor your sins. If ye forsake the Lord and serve strange gods, then he will turn and do you hurt and consume you after that he hath done you good." And the people said unto Joshua, "Nay, but we will serve the Lord." And Joshua said unto the people, "Ye are witnesses against yourselves that ye have chosen you the Lord to serve him." And they said, "We are witnesses." "Now therefore put away," said he, "the strange gods which are among you, and incline your heart unto the Lord God of Israel." And the people said unto Joshua, "The Lord our God will we serve, and his voice will we obey." So Joshua made a covenant with the people that day and set them a statute and an ordinance in Shechem. And Joshua wrote these words in the book of the law of God, and took a great stone and set it up there under an oak that was by the sanctuary of the Lord. And Joshua said unto all the people, "Behold, this stone shall be a witness unto us, for it hath heard all the words of the Lord which he spake unto us. It shall be therefore a witness unto you, lest ye deny your God." So Joshua let the people depart, every man unto his inheritance. The message this morning is this: a covenant or a compromise. Heavenly Father, we thank you for your word. We thank you for the Holy Spirit that has inspired and preserved it. We ask for his blessing to it. Father, we ask the Holy Spirit now would speak through lips of clay with fullness and power to the hearts and minds of these your people today, that those that hunger and thirst for righteousness might be filled, for that which you wish to accomplish in each and every life might fulfill its divine purpose. Lord, there are things that we come hoping to expect to receive from you. There are things that we come and you hope to receive something from us. And Father, we pray that that today we would receive that which you desire for us to have from the bread of life. We ask for your blessing and your power in Jesus' name. Amen. Joshua is an old man, well stricken in years, nearly 110 years of age at this time, according to Judges chapter 2, verse 8. And if you was to go back to the preceding chapter, and there's a lot of scripture here, and I just, there's no way I can exhaust it this morning. We could just kind of hit the highlights to help us with the foundation for the message that the Lord has for us today. But it really begins back in chapter 23 when Joshua calls the leaders of Israel to circle around him. And he reminds them in the first five verses of all that God has done for them. In verses 6 and 7, he charges them to be courageous going forward once he is gone. The attribute of courage is associated with Joshua more than any other character anywhere in the Bible. In verses 8 through 11 of chapter 23, he commands them to cleave to the Lord. And in the remaining verses, verses 12 through 16, he warns them of the certainty of their calamity. If they give their sons and daughters in marriage to the people, the Canaanites, the Amorites that are still dwelling in the land, if the national identity and culture and worship is lost in the home, then the nation of Israel will be lost as well. Dr. George Truett said many years ago, probably over 75 years ago, as goes the home, so shall go everything in the social order. The citadel for both church and for state is the home. If the children of Israel did not keep their homes right, their marriages right, they would lose their nation. And ultimately, that's exactly what happened. So in chapter 23, Joshua calls the leaders together. But in chapter 24, he calls the entire nation together, all the people, the citizens, the princes in chapter 23, the people in chapter 24. And he basically gives them the same message. He reminds them that God took their fathers from the other side of the flood in old time, who served other gods and brought their founding father Abraham across to the land of Canaan. And God gave the land to Abraham's children, the patriarchs, to Isaac, to Jacob, and to Esau, and reminds them of how God delivered them from the Midianites in the wilderness and drove the 10 Canaanite nations out of the land and returned to them the land that he had promised to their fathers. America is not totally unlike Israel in this manner. Americans served other gods in olden times on the other side of the ocean. Washington's crossing of the Delaware River, in many respects, is not unlike and can be symbolic of America crossing the Jordan River. And anyone who has read in depth America's victory in the war for independence cannot come to any other conclusion than God drove out oppression and tyranny. We were always outnumbered by an average of 3-1, lacking in arms and provision, and divine intervention in many of the battles. Benjamin Franklin said when he was 82 years of age to Congress, he said, "I have lived, sir, a long time, and the longer I live, the more convincing proofs I see of this truth, that God governs in the affairs of men. And if a sparrow cannot fall to the ground without his notice, Is it probable that an empire can rise without his aid? We have been assured, sir," that sir he was addressing was George Washington in the Continental Congress. "We have been assured, sir, in the sacred writings that except the Lord build the house, they labor in vain that build it. I firmly believe this, and I also believe that without his concurring aid, we shall succeed in this political building no better than the builders of Babel." He said that in 1788, when Congress had been deadlocked over ratifying the Constitution. Benjamin Franklin, a man who honestly, he had no personal faith in Christ. He believed in God, he believed in the Bible, but he never accepted Christ into his heart. But he had enough sense to recognize that God governs in the affairs of men. And if a sparrow falls to the ground, a nation cannot rise without his aid. In fact, it was Franklin that suggested prayer meetings, and after a season of prayer, the Constitution was ratified. In verse 14, Joshua says, "Now." In the present light of these things, he gives them a command to fear the Lord. For those that fear the Lord, obey him and serve him. But he also realized that every citizen has a choice. That's the privilege of liberty. Nobody can make you do the right thing. You have to choose to do right. And remember, let me just remind you again that liberty is not the right to do as you please. It's the right to do what is right. And not to do what is right in your own eyes, because that's what Israel did. That was the downfall of their nation. It is the right to do that which is right in the sight of God. What a tragedy that if it seem evil unto you to serve the Lord, you know, let me just say, in our country, and I'm thankful. I like to remember what America was in our righteous heritage, but the reality of today is that's not our heritage today, church. And again, I rejoice in Christ's coming kingdom, and that one day he'll rule and reign in righteousness, and our best days are ahead of us, but we can't stick our head in the sand. We have to live in the world we're living in now. And you all know the truth is it seems evil today to serve the Lord. That was one of the things that Isaiah, one of the six sorrows of Jehovah's vineyard in Isaiah chapter 5, was woe to them that call evil good and good evil. It's a shame that amongst the people of God that it might seem evil to serve the Lord, that it might seem more right, more tolerant to serve the gods of the other side of the flood or the Amorites. And all these citizens, all these constituents voted as one people in one place to commit themselves to serving the Lord God of heaven and no other. And it was serious business. It was not a decision to be made lightly. And he warns them about how difficult the task is that they have agreed to. And the people emphatically declare that they made their choice and they sealed it with a covenant. Not a covenant that God made with them, but with a covenant that people made with God. A stone there to witness it. Stones often used as altars. And the people return to their homes and Joshua goes to his grave in peace. And the book of Joshua closes and all is well. And these were the best and the brightest days in Israel history. The truth is, they were better than the days of David and Solomon. I'm thankful for the victories of David and Solomon. We know enough about Solomon to realize that prosperity is no mark of righteousness. These were the best days in Israel's history. Days that passed in peace and quietness. But we understand that the story really doesn't end there, because Joshua and his generation did well, as did the generation that followed after them. But it doesn't take long, just a couple chapters, and we realize that there are a generation that arose which knew not the Lord, neither the things which he had done for their fathers. And a generation of compromise rose up in its place. The book that follows Joshua is the book of judgment, a period of judgment and judges. It's the darkest hour in the nation of Israel in their history. And again, to be fair, the generation of Joshua that made this covenant, they kept it. Their children kept it. Their grandchildren kept it. But then that was the end. But the problem is, that's not the end of the nation. Because nations go on by generation, one generation succeeding after another. And the generation in the period of Judges made no such covenant with God as their founding fathers did. And so they were condemned and placed under judgment by the judge of all the earth, who always does that which is right. And they would cry and they would repent and he would deliver them, but always in judgment. Do you know, it's been said that one generation lives by conviction, another generation lives by belief or by faith in what happened to the what they saw firsthand in the first generation, and the third generation lives by opinion. Because by the time he comes around to grandma and grandpa, it's just a story. And that's what happened with Israel. The story of God's deliverance about the flood and about coming out of Egypt and crossing the Red Sea and crossing the Jordan River and the plagues and the Passover and the miracles that God had done and the sun that stood still for Joshua and Gibeon. They just became a bunch of stories and fairy tales. And you know what? Our society that was once a Christian nation has made the Bible a book of myth and fables and fairy tales. You want to know what's sad? As you go to churches, and Christians in churches think that some of these things are allegorical. Our God has ceased to be supernatural. He ceased to be all-powerful. He has ceased to be omnipotent. And we think because we can't do it that God can't do it, and so he's never done it. And it's just an allegory meant to provide some kind of a simple lesson or truth. You can't make truth out of fables, church. And so a generation that was unbelieving said, we don't know this God. We don't have this covenant. And the hallmark of the book of Judges is that every man did that which is right in their own eyes. They showed up and they said, we're just as wise as the generations that came before us. We can make our own decisions. We're wise enough to make our own choices. We don't need any governing authority in our lives. And I really feel as if America is in a period like that. We don't like to admit that. I don't like to admit that. For our first 200 years as a whole, America was overall a righteous and a Christian nation, could hold her head up about that. And look, we've always had unrighteous people in the midst of an unrighteous nation, but I'm talking on the whole. Our history of a righteous establishment in faith in God, in our documents, I mean, it's without contest that our founding fathers believed in the one true and living God of heaven and earth, and they believed in the Bible. I preached a message many years ago about America and the Bible. What our founding fathers for 200 years said about the Bible itself, the Word of God. I mean, it's engraved in stone all over our nation's monuments and capitals. And let me tell you something. When they still bury a soldier from the armed forces in Arlington Cemetery, they still put a cross there, not a pyramid for an Egyptian. We've just, in spite of our history and our great revivals and our history of revival and our churches that were flourishing and growing, and now thousands of churches close their doors every year, and our nation's exploding in its population, more people with fewer churches. And I know I'm not trying to pick at our president by any means, but I heard him say that America's back and that religion's back. Religion might be back, but not what we had in our past. And saying it doesn't make it so. And yet they would not hearken unto their judges, but they went a-whoring after other gods and bowed themselves unto them. They turned quickly out of the way which their fathers walked in, obeying the commandments of the Lord, but they did not so. People, their attitude is perverse. I don't have to serve the Lord. It's my life. I will live it any way I want. No one can tell me what to do. No one can judge me. That's what our society says today. By the way, the people that say that, they're the people that need judgment. See, judgment makes things right and keeps things right and gets things right. It holds up a law that is meant to empower life in light and in right and in righteousness. And one day the country that God birthed and blessed was no longer recognizable as his own people. We live in a generation that remembers when her nation was once good and righteous, and yet over half that sit here this morning have been living in a generation that ceased to be righteous a long time ago and have never lived a day in knowing what that was like. Truth is, our nation has been in this period for about 75 years now, about a third of our nation's history. Started in the 1950s. It started quietly in the 1950s. But what is inside always manifests itself on the outside sooner or later. In the 1960s, it certainly began to manifest itself. Idolatry. Any God but our God. 1962, our nation decided our children should not pray in school. In 1963, they decided that our children should not read or talk about or bring a Bible to school. And I understand that there are public schools that you could go to in the country, especially in rural areas. Some like ours, by the way, some of the rural areas, you can't do this anymore. And they'll let you take a Bible into the school, or they'll have prayer at a football game. By the way, I'm not impressed with some of these guys that pray at a football game any more than I am Elvis singing Amazing Grace, okay? So let's be honest. I'm talking about real Christianity. I'm glad that there are still classrooms that say the Pledge of Allegiance, and there are certain ones that pray. But as a whole, let me tell you something. As a whole in the United States of America, there's no prayer in our schools. When's the last time you've seen a kid take a Bible into school? If you want to take a beating today, just because they can don't mean that they do, and most don't. By the way, our Bible used to be taught in our schools. I've held textbooks up here from our state before that were written to give our young people an understanding of the Bible. Prayer in our Bible has been silenced and not permitted. And even if you could find Noah in the multitudes, they better not say anything about it. Why is it we cannot require our young people to say the Pledge of Allegiance anymore? We don't require anything of anyone anymore. No wonder our jails are full. You're not created. You're an act of fate born out of some cosmic explosion, some chaos. You're not created in the image and likeness of God. Will not teach you to do right. Will not force you to do right. No discipline in the home. No discipline in the classrooms. You can live like some amoebic development of the evolutionary food chain until you become some kind of animal that we raised you to be, and then complain about it and put you in a prison, a cage. And I mean, our idolatry has gone into pantheism. People worship crystals and nature and trees and their pets, and will save whales and grizzly bears and polar bears, but destroy our own young. We still have over 1.1 million abortions per year in the United States of America. We do not hear the silent cries of the unborn that God hears. But there's more murder now than there, as much as there's ever been. We've merely found a way to soothe our conscience and put it out of sight and out of mind with a white lab coat and a sterile table, calling it a procedure and a fetus. We're as bad as Stalin or Hitler. And we've been doing it longer than Stalin or Hitler. We're worse. It's the woman's body, the woman's choice. God give us mothers, not fornicators, that love their children more than they love their own body. God give us fathers, not fornicators, that will accept responsibility for the life they bring into the world. By the way, God give us people that will get married, a man and a woman that will get married and have children in the right order. We've become a nation of whores and whoremongers. And before you take offense at me, you let me see the last 10 videos you watched on YouTube or the last 10 Hollywood movies you watched. We have destroyed marriage because of immorality. Why is it that the only people that want to be married are the people that should not be married, the homosexuals? Why are they fighting for something everybody else has given up on? Can somebody explain that to me? Hey, y'all, we're due, okay? It's been a while. I have not beat this drum. People don't get married because it's hard on their taxes, because we punish people that are married with their taxes. I think it's worth the price. Somebody might get half their stuff when they leave them someday, so they're afraid of a commitment. Children raised by mothers and fathers that have never been married, calling them mom, calling them dad, and few people that have never shared the same name. And many children in the same house having different names. Multiple fathers and multiple mothers in their lives before they turn 18. And the incest and abuse in the home today is staggering as well. And how did we ever come to a place? I'm just telling you, even 40 years ago, nobody thought that we'd have a Sunday to celebrate our mothers and our fathers, but a national holiday to celebrate sodomy. Juneteenth, Pride Month, and they cram it down our throats. I'm just telling, there's people in this room with gray hair, you never thought you'd see the wrong rainbow flag that didn't represent Noah's flying outside the homes in Greene County, Indiana. All dads are bad and buffoons, unless, of course, they're being raised by two dads. Then they're noble. How come we honor two dads and we don't honor one? These people have to adopt or go beyond the boundaries set by God in procreation to bring life into the world. Oh, but they're nice people. You know what the truth is? Some of them are very nice people. That's not the case. That's not the issue. In fact, I'm just going to tell you, I've done a lot of funerals. I've done funerals where I've dealt with homosexuals that were nicer than the believers. Shame on the believer, and that doesn't excuse the sin of the other. And I understand that there are people in our society and our children that are growing up in these homes and in the schools, and they're being taught that they're being groomed and indoctrinated, and they've been deceived. And there are people that are going to go into that and come out of that. And the Bible makes it clear in the book of Corinthians, and that was the case, that there were people there in Corinth that were saved out of that lifestyle. But there are people that willfully, deliberately cross a line that God says He has given them up. God says that they have given them up to a reprobate mind, because that is the greatest abomination in the sight of Almighty God. Because they have to cross that line, they have to knowingly, willfully, and deliberately, according to Romans chapter 1, reject God in their hearts as their creator and say, God, you did wrong in making me this way. We have become one of the most violent nations in the world. I understand that we're the third largest nation in the world, but even in spite of that, proportionally, one out of three homes in this country experience domestic violence. It's estimated that there are 24 people per minute involved in domestic violence, 90% of the victims' children. The world of Noah was a world where the thoughts of men were only evil continually, and the earth was filled with violence. And the sin of our silence has become a quiet compromise. Do you know how a generation rises up that doesn't know the Lord? And we like to read through the Bible, and we think about how could these people offer their children to these pagan gods and burn them in the fire? And I'd like to know how we got where we are. And it came because at some point, we compromised in silence. And we thought that it was just better. We're not going to participate, but we're not going to take a stand either. And so we have walked in the counsel of the ungodly. We have stood in the way of the sinner. We have sat in the seat of the scornful, and the tree of righteousness. On the outside, it has leaves, but it's leaves only. Inside, it's evil to serve the Lord. Now we want a conservative podcast, and they're not that conservative. They're mostly capitalistic. We'll listen to podcasters and radio hosts and talk show people talk about freedom and capitalism, but even them, you listen, even them, they have compromised in matters of abortion and homosexuality, the moral upbringing of the family and the home undergirding of our nation. And God help the preacher that says anything, because he's not tolerant, he's just hateful, he's just... What happened to what the Bible said? What happened to old-fashioned leather-lung prophets where God said, cry aloud, spare not, lift up thy voice like a trumpet, and show my people their transgression in the house of Israel, their sins. And then you pay attention to what the next verse says. Yet they seek me daily. Well, I read my Bible today, I prayed today, and delight in all my ways. We went to church as a nation that did righteousness and forsook not obedience of their God. They ask of me the ordinances of justice. They take delight in approaching to God. They said, but we're in church. We read our Bibles. We come to church. But when messages like this are preached, all of a sudden people silently, that sat in silence, begin to stand up and walk out. Look, he said, you're going, he told the prophet to cry aloud and lift up their voice like a trumpet and show the sins. And the people, they said, well, the people said, but we're walking with God. We're reading our Bible daily. We're praying. We're making sacrifices, and we didn't forsake his ordinance. No, we picked and choose, and we went and we got silent. And we thought that being polite was, being silent was righteous. You know, every now and then somebody needs, why is it that the liberals are, it's okay for them to exercise liberty and stand for an abomination, but when anybody stands up and declares, thus saith the Lord, we lose our amens in our churches now. By the way, our churches have gotten a lot quieter than they used to be. Now everybody kind of sits and pins and needles and wonders who's going to lead the church and got offended. Now everybody sits and wonders, I wonder if this is going to get out and we're going to get slandered on social media, or if we're going to get a lawsuit. You better read Hebrews chapter 11. Now look, there were people. We just used to believe that wrong is wrong if everybody's for it. Right is right if everyone's against it. There were great people that lived during the period of the judges, and they accomplished great things for God. But whatever relief or good came was because somebody was brought to the forefront to take a stand. You know, I think it'd be good as if each and every one of us went back to Joshua chapter 24 and just said, as for me and my house, we will serve the Lord. You know, there used to be a time when you could not walk into a Christian home and you didn't have a family photo, and it said, as for me and my house, we will serve the Lord, Joshua 24:15. Maybe it was just a plaque on the wall. Now, I'm not saying that you're righteous if you have that. I'm not saying you're not a good Christian if you don't have that. But I'm just saying there was a time in our families when that was just kind of the mantra of the Christian home, that it was common to go into people's homes and see, as for me and my house, we will serve the Lord. And you know what? We don't put that up anymore. You know why? Because we're not serving the Lord in our homes. Oh, we're going to church. We think that the absence of certain sins from our lives, but we have placed approval upon the sins of our nation and sit in silence. Now we say, we're going to live. Now, it used to be, again, Joshua, you don't see him calling a family meeting. You didn't see him asking what his wife thought. You didn't see him saying what the kids wanted to do and didn't want to do. And you don't find any record of conflict in Joshua's home. In fact, the Bible bears out they did it. And the generation after them. Christians used to take a stronger stand in their country, in their churches, in their home against alcohol and marijuana and tobacco and babies born out of wedlock than we do abortion and homosexuality today. Now we say we're going to live for the Lord, and if you don't want to live for God, that's okay. You can live here too. You can live your way and we'll live our way. We can all get along. We can picnic and sit at the table with anybody. Look, there was a time when I grew up where you can live any way you want, just not here. And if you didn't want to live that way, you went someplace else. And you didn't come back till you got right. But we don't do that in our homes, and we don't do that in our churches. And we sit there and wonder how our nation got to where the condition that it's in. Somewhere along the way, we got our thinking messed up, and we bought into a lie that you don't love anybody if you don't accept their sin. You gotta love doesn't compromise, friend. If love compromised, then we would have no need of Calvary. We were separated from God by our sins. And God didn't say, well, you could just come on in because I love you. He said, no, you're not coming into me that way. He said, but I will make a way through my love, through Jesus Christ on the cross. And if you're willing to repent of your sin and call upon the name of the Lord, I'll forgive you and I'll cleanse you and you can be my child and you can come. And you know what? Nobody gets into heaven by sympathy or because they were nice or because they were sincere. They come because there is one Lord, one faith, one baptism, one God and Father above all. Jesus said, I am the way, the truth, and the life, and no man cometh to the Father but by me. And they go, you go his way to his house or you go no way. And it ought to be that way in our house and it ought to be that way in God's house.
2: Amen.
1: Because righteousness exalteth the nation. But sin is a reproach to any people. You know what? We don't like messages like this because we don't like facing the fact that we live in a day of reproach. I don't like living in a nation of reproach.
2: That's right.
1: But now I'm going to tell you, I'm not bothered by the sins of the wicked as much as I am by the compromise of the people of God. And I'm not trying to be a Debbie Downer today, and I'm sorry if your name's Debbie. I didn't single you out for any purpose, okay, in our hypersensitive society. But I'm not going to stand before God a silent compromiser. And we need to hear this every now and then. I don't do this every week, but we need to hear this every now and then. Or the moral compass of your family and our church and our country. And that, yeah, the old saying is true. You change the world one soul at a time. And you know what? The promise is still the same. If my people, which are called by my name, shall humble themselves and pray and seek my face and turn from their wicked ways, then will I hear from heaven and will forgive their sin and will hear their land. God's not waiting for the righteous. He's waiting for the wicked. He's waiting for the righteous. He's waiting for his people to call on his name to heal our land. I believe the hope in America is in every church that preaches Christ in truth and righteousness. I believe the book says in Proverbs 28:2, for the transgression of a land, many are the princes thereof. It takes a lot of politicians to get us in this trouble. But by a man of understanding and knowledge, the state thereof shall be prolonged. I believe one person makes a difference in an entire nation. I believe it says in Isaiah chapter 1, verse 9, hey, except the Lord of hosts had left unto us a very small remnant, we should have been as Sodom and Gomorrah. A very small remnant. It doesn't take a lot. It's amazing what God will do with one. It's amazing what he'll do with the remnant. And I don't know about you, but when I stand before the Lord, I want to be a part that didn't compromise, but I made a covenant. And listen to me. This is the whole point of the message this morning. You either make a covenant or you've compromised.
2: Yep, right.
1: If you don't make the covenant, you will compromise. You're going to have to make a determined decision in your life that, you know what, as for me and my house, we're going to serve the Lord. I heard a preacher here recently, a pastor told me that he was speaking with another pastor and they were talking about a man, another preacher that they knew that had gone into sin, and the younger preacher said to the older preacher, he said, you know, he said, I hope that never happens to me. And the other preacher said, it'll never happen to me. He said, how can you say that? He said, because Daniel purposed in his heart. And I made a purpose in my heart. And he said, it might happen to you. And he said, if you don't purpose in your heart, it will happen to you, but it's not going to happen to me. Otherwise, why don't we just say, why don't we make a covenant with our God? Why don't we purpose in our heart that we're not going to be the silent compromiser? And it doesn't mean that we have to go out and get signs and picket the streets, but it does mean that we publicly stand for right, that we don't hold our peace when others are spouting off in your workplace and at your family. If they got a right to say what they believe, you have a right to say what you believe. Isn't it amazing how nobody wants, you're not allowed to talk about politics and religion unless you're on the wrong side of it. We were talking to somebody here this week in our church, and so we were talking about an individual that we both know, we both tried to witness to. They don't want you to talk about religion unless they're doing the talking. As long as they're controlling the narrative and telling you what they think about God, what God ought to be doing, what's right and wrong. But as soon as you say anything, they don't like it. Well, you know what? I'm just a type. If I got to listen to them, he's going to listen to me. Somebody ought to say something. Somebody ought to take a stand. By the way, if your children and your grandchildren ought to know where you stand. You know what? I didn't know either one of my grandfather's political parties till they were gone, but I knew their salvation testimonies. You know what? Righteousness will exalt the nation. And the way to wipe away the reproach is by the righteous. acts of a righteous people. Father, we thank you for the message this morning. We pray that it's been a help, a strength, an encouragement to give us courage.
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0: Harry Agnew of Linton is sharing this day of broadcasting with you in memory of his wife, Beverly. 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

Thank you for tuning in today. And once again, we are in Hebrews 10 and verse 25, dealing with the topic of the need for assembling. And thus far, we've talked about the fact that assembling is a necessity, not a luxury. And we defined that and proved that in the Word of God. In the last broadcast, we dissected Hebrews 10, verse 25, statement by statement, and clarified, and the verse says, not forsaking the assembling of ourselves together, as the manner of some is, but exhorting one another, and so much the more as you see the day approaching. And of course, we dealt with each statement in detail, so I'll not cover that again. But let me just deal with something that I hear said oftentimes. I hear people say, well, I don't believe in organized religion. That sounds real smart, and somebody who doesn't want to take the effort or exert the effort to be in church can go ahead and make any excuse they like. It's kind of like the fellow I talked to and asked him to come to church, and he said, I can't do it, the basement's dirty. And I said, what does that have to do with going to church? He said, nothing, but one excuse is as good as another. And that's about where we are. Any flippant excuse seems to validate our skipping church. But let me address this thing of organized religion. Yeah, they say, I don't believe in organized religion. Well, what do you believe in? Disorganized religion? You believe in organized baseball? You believe in organized football? You believe in organized basketball? You believe in an organized workforce? You believe everything ought to have order except the work of God, the most important thing on the planet. Now, if they ever go to the effort to use a Bible verse, they'll quote Matthew 18 and verse 20 out of its context, where it says, where two or three are gathered together in my name, there am I in the midst. That verse is certainly true, but it is not the definition of what is a church. It is the tail end of a prayer promise, because in Matthew 18, 18, he said, whatsoever ye shall bind on earth shall be bound in heaven, and whatsoever ye shall loose on earth shall be loosed in heaven. And if any two of you shall agree as concerning anything they shall ask, it shall be done for them of my Father which is in heaven. And then he said, for where two or three are gathered together in my name, there am I in the midst. It's dishonest to pull it out of its context and try to justify not being where God commanded you to be. We are not to forsake the assembling. The very word church, ecclesia, means a called out assembling, and certainly what is in view here is the assembling of a local church. He expects every born-again believer to put roots down in a local church and to faithfully attend that church. So if you do not have order, you have confusion. If you don't have something organized or have structure to it, then you have confusion. In 1 Corinthians 14, verse 33, the Bible declares that God is not the author of confusion. Furthermore, in Isaiah 24 and verse 10, he says, the city of confusion is broken. Stop and listen for a moment. How many of you men that are listening to my voice have ever had a 15-minute job to do, and you got the tool that you needed to do the job, and the tool was not functional, the tool was broken, and you spent 2 hours fixing the tool and 15 minutes fixing the project? I did not buy tools so I would have something to work on. I bought tools so I'd have something to work with. And God did not purchase us with the precious blood of his Son so he'd have something to work on. And he certainly does work on us. And we are a work in progress. And we are growing in the grace of God. But God intended for us to be functional spiritually. And he intended for the church to be functional and usable. In the previous broadcast, we talked about the fact that anything that is unassembled is not usable. Even if all the parts exist, if they're not together and in their proper place,
the machinery will not function. And so he tells us then that the city of confusion is broken. I believe in organized religion, and religion does not save. The Lord Jesus Christ saves. Whosoever shall call upon the name of the Lord shall be saved. But there is such a thing, according to James 1 and verse 26, as vain religion, which means it is pointless and powerless and does nothing. There is also pure religion and undefiled before God and the Father, according to James 1 and verse 27. And although religion is not salvation, God intended for saved people to have religion, and pure religion has to do not with ceremony, it has to do with me practicing my beliefs. My religion is the practice of my beliefs. And part of that religion, according to what the scripture tells us, is to regularly assemble and to hear the preaching, to fellowship with the brethren, to give, to serve, to be involved in a local church. You know, God has always intended for his people, whoever they were, whether it's the Old Testament Jew or the New Testament Christian, he has always intended for his people to assemble at designated times and to assemble when the leader that God designated announced that it was time to assemble. No less than 128 times in the Old Testament, we find the word congregation. A congregation is an assembling. It is a gathering. In those passages, it is talking about the nation of Israel, the 12 tribes, gathering around the tabernacle, and later, after the temple was built, around the temple. But they assembled regularly, and there were times of announcement that we'll see in a moment. But then in the New Testament, no less than 113 times, the Bible uses the word church, that word ecclesia, a called out assembly. 95 of those times, it is talking about a local New Testament church and assembling. There are times when it speaks of the church in general, but most of the time, it speaks specifically of a local assembling. And by the way, the term is used in Acts 7:38 to refer to Israel, where he talks about the church in the wilderness, but the church in the wilderness is not the church of the firstborn. There was an assembling in the wilderness, but it was a nation, and it was around the tabernacle. And in the New Testament, the local church is built upon born-again, baptized believers in a local vicinity, assembling around the Word of God to carry out the dictates of the New Testament. These are saved, baptized believers in Jesus Christ that make up a local New Testament church. It is also God who has established the rules of order and tells us how we ought to behave in the house of God. In 1 Timothy 3 and verse 15, he says, "But that thou mayest know how thou oughtest to behave thyself in the house of God, which is the church of the living God, the pillar and ground of the truth." So he tells us the church is the house of God. And he tells us how to obey. Now, in the Old Testament, they had a temple. In the New Testament, the believer is the temple. What? Know ye not that your body is the temple of the Holy Ghost, which is in you, which you have of God, and ye are not your own? For ye are bought with a price. Therefore, glorify God in your body and in your spirit, which are God's. So, We are the temple, but there is still a designated meeting place for born-again Christians. The Old Testament, they had a temple. In the New Testament, we are the temple, but we are commanded to assemble in Hebrews 10, verse 25, to gather. And he said, "But if I tarry long, that thou mayest know how thou oughtest to behave thyself in the house of God, the church of the living God." And he tells us that the church of the living God, the house of God, is the pillar and ground of the truth. A pillar holds things in place and keeps them from falling.
And the local church keeps truth from falling in the street, righteousness from falling in the street. And ground is something that is set apart. If we have a grounds, reunion ground set apart for unions, if we have grounds set apart, state game lands are set apart for hunting. And in this case, the ground of the truth, it is a sanctuary for truth, a place where truth is never to come under attack. And there might be some preachers that need to learn that, so that instead of questioning the Word of God and undermining the Word of God, they preach the whole counsel of God with deep-rooted conviction so that people can get the help that they need. So he tells us how to behave ourselves, and he tells us there is to be order, and we must assemble, and he tells us how to behave ourselves when we assemble. Then in Numbers 10 and verse 3, it says, "When the trumpets are blown, all the assembly shall assemble themselves to thee at the door of the tabernacle of the congregation." This is a command to Moses, the leader. And he tells him, when the trumpets are blown, Moses and Aaron would blow the trumpet or have somebody blow the trumpet. In Israel, with millions of people, it was impossible to communicate a message except by a trumpet blast if you were trying to get it to everybody at the same time. And the Bible tells us that there were different trumpet blasts. There was a trumpet blast that told them it was time to stop and make camp. There was another trumpet blast that told them it was time to break camp, fold the canvas, and move on. There was still another trumpet blast that is referred to in 1 Corinthians 14 that told them there was an approaching enemy. It was a call to arms. And 1 Corinthians 14 said, if the trumpet give an uncertain sound, who shall prepare to the battle? There was also a trumpet blast that told them it was time to assemble around the tabernacle of the congregation, that the Holy Ghost of God, the Shekinah glory, was resting on the tabernacle. And he said, when the trumpet is blown, or when the announcement is made, all the assembly, nobody excluded, all the assembly shall assemble themselves unto thee. There was a leader, somebody that was going to communicate the message unto thee at the door of the tabernacle of the congregation. So he tells us that not only are we to assemble at the designated times, but every time there is an announcement of the God-given leader, whether it was the nation of Israel in the Old Testament, whether it's the pastor of the local church in the New, all the assembly are to assemble themselves together at that time. Well, my time is gone again, and I trust you'll join us again the next time as we continue this study.

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and that knowing the time, that it is now high time to awake out of sleep. For now is our salvation nearer than when we believed. The night is far spent, the day is at hand. Let us therefore cast off the works of darkness, and let us put on the armor of light. Let us walk honestly, as in the day, not in rioting and drunkenness, not in chambering and wantonness, not in strife and envying.

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0: Harry Agnew of Linton is sharing this day of broadcasting with you in memory of his wife, Beverly. 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
2: We greet our friends everywhere with Chapter 21 of Reefbound, story of John Williams, Apostle to Polynesia. 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

0: John Williams works 18 years on desolate little islands below the equator. And then in 1835, he comes home to London on his first furlough. But this furlough is no vacation. John is determined to use his 3 years in England to push the cause of Christ in the South Seas. And he works at it. He raises money for a theological college at Rarotonga. He gets support for a grammar school for chief's sons in Tahiti. But most important, he wins over the London Missionary Board, his own society, convinces them that they should buy him a 50-ton schooner all his own. A ship he can use to turn the Polynesian islands into one vast preaching circuit. It's a dream of 18 years come true. John sails out of Southampton, across the Atlantic, around Cape Horn, thanking God that he's given him at last exactly what he needs for the biggest job of his life. And that job lies just ahead. In November 1835, John and Mary sail into the reef-dotted waters of the South Seas. They're headed for the island of Rarotonga to settle down in the station there, but they skirt the Samoan Islands and stop at Apollo just briefly. John is curious about the results of his two evangelistic voyages to the Samoans 10 years ago. They go ashore, and the chief, Towina, meets them on the beach.
1: Oh, Towina, God's been good to Apollo.
2: Jesus Christ really lives with you people, doesn't he, Towina?
3: Apollo is Christian now. Praise be to Willamu, who first brought good news.
4: Not me, Towina. Praise God.
3: God good to Apollo beyond any dream. Look, we plant food without fear of neighbor across path.
4: Christ makes a difference, eh?
3: Much difference. Lie down, sleep at night. No fear of murderous club of warrior.
2: And you built a chapel?
3: We built chapel. We hold class.
4: It does my heart good. Wish they could see this in England. You've a Christian community here, Towina.
3: Only need one thing more.
2: What is that?
3: Missionary. Come live with us.
4: Someday, maybe. But right now, other people, other islands need a missionary more.
3: Not a missionary. The missionary.
2: Who, Towina?
3: Willamu.
4: Oh, now, wait a minute.
3: You come. We never stop rejoicing.
4: Oh, it's out of the question.
2: Why, John?
3: We need you.
4: Mary, you know. Look, Towina. We're just stopping over here, you know. We don't think Samoa isn't in our hearts, but...
3: Then live where heart is.
4: Well, we're headed for Rarotonga, you see. We've got a house there and...
3: We built house, quick, big, beautiful.
4: Well, thanks, but... Well, I'll be gone so much now, you know, off on evangelistic trips in the ship. And Mrs. Williams, well, she wants to know people, to live with her friends.
3: We not friends.
4: Oh, I didn't mean that.
3: We not friends, we brothers. Brothers in Christ.
2: John, why don't...
4: Well, it's impossible. Out of the question, Rarotonga's counting on... Well, what, Mary?
2: Towina's right. I'd be here with brothers and sisters.
4: Mary, you mean... But the pittance.
2: John, I don't say much, but I do know my own mind. You're gone so much. Well, I'd feel I belonged here at Apollo.
4: You would?
2: Don't you see why? Sir Christian.
3: Better for Willamoo's trips, near to heart of all Polynesia. Rarotonga, way out on rim.
2: Please, John.
4: Well, it wasn't what I planned on.
2: It's handier, like Towina says.
4: You sure you won't be lonesome?
2: Yes.
4: You'll be happy?
2: Yes, dear.
4: Well, I never thought I'd make the Samoans my headquarters. Always thought of them as being, well, a place I'd go to every couple of years or so.
2: You will?
3: Will Amu come?
4: Yes, Mary. Yes, Towina. We'll settle here in Samoa.
5: Will Amu live Apollo?
4: That's right. My wife and I decided.
5: Good, good. We help move. Hi, here, come to Willamu.
4: Oh, no, not move. We stay here, you see, right here in this village.
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4: Is that right?
5: And more sun faster to tie, much more. Better for little child.
4: Well, I know you love your village, and I'm
5: bananas
4: sure...
5: Bananas grow taller, breadfruit juicier.
4: Well, I'll tell you what. Someday I'll come over and have a look.
6: Hey, come here. Bring Grilla Moore.
4: Hey, what's going on? Those boxes, they're mine. The ones marked W.
6: Hey, boxes with up and down letters. That's it.
4: But I said...
5: Grilla Moore say someday. Someday he look at Fasa Tutai. Someday, today, we move, Grilla
4: Moore. But I... Oh, what's the use?
5: God bless you. God bless Fatu Tutai.
6: Hey, here, carry boxes now.

0: See, Willamoo House go up fast.
1: I'll say it is. How'd you get those trees?
0: On mountaintop, they grow tall.
1: Tall? I should say. Who carried them?
0: Big, strong men.
1: You'd have to be strong.
0: 200 each tree.
2: 200? 200 doing this for me?
0: They love Willamoo. Should say 201.
2: One? Who?
0: Oh, no, I not sing. Not me. The one, he sing.
2: Sing?
0: He run ahead. Jump over brooks, little bushes. Keep men sing while they carry tree. Sometimes he jump on log and ride too.
2: But what does he sing?
0: Listen, they come now, another log. This log for house of our teacher Willamoo. He the good word has brought to our land. He coming, he coming. Willamoo coming too fast to tie.
3: John spends 6 months at Fasatutai. Then he leaves Mary there and heads his ship toward Rarotonga.
4: All right, men. Take those boxes over the side carefully now. Watch out there. Don't want any in the water, you know.
5: Willamoo, you'll come back to Rarotonga.
4: Good old Makia. Of course I come back. Promised I would.
5: Sea so big, so wide. We think Willamoo forget.
4: Forget Rarotonga? Never. You see those boxes? They reminded me all the way from London. They're for you.
5: Boxes? Rarotonga need boxes?
4: Open them. Go ahead.
5: Paper that talks.
4: So right. Talks. Says the word of the Lord.
5: God's word.
4: You can use some New Testaments, eh?
5: Can use. All of these? Every box?
4: 5,000 Testaments. Had them printed in England for you.
5: Oh, thank you. Thank you.
4: That's not all. Wait till I tell you about the theological college you're going to build. Right here on Rarotonga.
3: But John couldn't stay at Rarotonga either.
4: Men. Raiatea next. Only 600 miles to Boroboro. We'll make it by sundown tomorrow. Hoist the sails, men. We'll head for Manoa. Manoa means Samoa. We're home.
3: Well, home in the Samoans, for a while at least. John works about 6 months more on Apollo. Then, one day, when he and Mary are walking on the beach about sunset time, he picks up a bright pink shell, turns it over in his hand, and says,
1: "Well, I haven't seen a shell like this since we lived at Imeo."
6: "Let me see it. Oh, how pink."
1: "I didn't know they grew them over here. Let's see. This is the windward side of the island. And..."
6: "John, why'd you mention Imeo?"
1: "Why, the shell, I guess."
6: "No, there's something else."
1: "Well, if you must..."
6: "Come over here. Let's sit down. Right here. Wait, I'll spread out a banana leaf that sticks to your clothes, so..."
1: "Peaceful, isn't it?"
6: "Why, John?"
1: "Well, I've done a lot of thinking lately, Mary."
6: "About Emeo?"
1: "No. No, about, well, about everything that's happened to us. Everything we've done, God's done, since 1817.
6: 21 years.
1: It's a long time.
6: God's been good.
1: Much better than we deserve, or I deserve. I've been headstrong, Mary. I know it. Too much nerve. I started out that way. Was like it as a kid, I guess."
6: "Suppose you hadn't had nerve. You never would have asked the mission board to send you out here."
1: "I know. 18 I was, Mary. A kid. An untrained kid."
6: "A consecrated young man."
1: "I don't know. I think maybe... Well, suppose I'd had some theological training. I could teach the islanders more. Maybe I'd even see things the way the board wants me to."
6: "But you know Christ. That's all that matters, dear."
1: "I know what the board thinks about me. I want my way, Mary. Always have. too much.
6: You wanted your own way, enough to get your own ship. If you'd given in...
1: Good old loyal Mary. Now, Mary, I've made a lot of mistakes in the last 20 years. They called me restless. Way back, old man Tonkins called me restless, remember?
6: Restless enough to keep on finding men who don't know Christ.
1: Mary, I'll admit it to you. I wouldn't to anybody else. It isn't any sacrifice for me to go sailing off on these evangelizing trips. I love it.
6: I know, dear.
1: But it isn't all restlessness. You see, in God's sight, it isn't. Mary, I always said I couldn't confine myself to the limits of any one reef, and I've never been sorry.
6: I don't think God is either.
1: I guess you can sum it up like this. If there's a single unevangelized island over that horizon, I can't stay reef-bound.
6: John.
1: Mary, you know how I spent my time here these last 6 months. Adult school, catechism, teacher training, prayer meeting.
6: 6 months isn't very long.
1: Too long for a ship to be idle, or a man.
6: Where now?
1: New Hebrides.
6: New Hebrides?
1: I've made up my mind. Yes, I've started out for them once, you know. Never got there.
6: And why?
1: I was a coward. I didn't trust
6: Because
1: God.
6: Those Scotch missionaries told you you wouldn't come back alive.
1: Frightened old woman. Should have been home on the moors.
6: No, no, John. Not the New Hebrides.
1: It's the biggest challenge yet, Mary. Don't you see it? We don't know how many islands there are. None of them have ever heard and...
6: We know one.
1: One.
6: What was it called? The one that woman told you about?
1: I don't know.
6: Erromango. That's it. Oh, John, promise me if you have to go, you won't land at Erromango.
1: Mary, Mary, haven't you learned yet to trust God? Don't hedge me in, Mary. I can't promise.
6: John,
1: Mary,
6: please.
1: 20 years I've dreamed about this. Mary, this is my great voyage.

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0: Harry Agnew of Linton is sharing this day of broadcasting with you in memory of his wife, Beverly. Thank you, Harry, for your thoughtful gift of support. God bless you today as you remember Beverly.

You know what that sound means. It's time for Saturday Night Special, and this is Saturday Night so special because Harold is live over at the Clay County Fair. However, we are having some technical difficulties, so we're going to get started without him. And maybe we will and maybe we won't let him know. While he's trying to get logged in and while we're trying to overcome those difficulties with the remote Comrex box, I want you to call us with your song requests because we're still going to take those for you. 812-847-7442. 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

0: Bulldogs all afternoon. We had a tremendous week last week at the Vigo County Fair. We were set up all week, and we are going to be at the Clay County Fair. We got a booth set up in the Schottmeyer Ag Building on the left-hand side when you come into the 4-H Fairgrounds. So stop by and say hi if you're listening in Brazil or Sealyville. Stop by and meet some of the staff this week. I've got a couple special guests in the not in the studio, but here at the fair tonight. And so we've got some young people that have been involved in 4-H. Young man, tell me what your name is.
1: My name is Cooper.
0: And how old are you?
1: 14 years old.
0: And you've been involved in 4-H?
1: About 5 years now.
0: All right. And what kind of animals do you have up here at the fair?
1: I said cattle.
0: Okay, what kind of cattle do you have?
2: You've been on the radio before. All right, well, you did a good job. All right, you've got a friend here that also does 4-H. And come on, sit down, buddy. What's your name?
3: Jared Brown.
0: Jared Brown. And what kind of animals do you have here at the fair?
3: I have these cows.
0: Are those a lot to work with?
3: Not really.
0: Is this something you enjoy?
3: Yeah.
0: And what's your favorite part here this week?
3: Probably show the cows.
0: All right. Well, we're glad you sit down and tell us about what you do here. Bye. And it's really interesting how these young people are out here working all week in the hot weather, and they are learning personal responsibility, how to take care of animals. And so please stay with us. With the next song we're going to play for you folks tonight, I've got a second of it. It's called, I'm going to do

Hi, friends. This is Kimberly, and I hope you're hanging out with us a little bit longer while Harold works out these technical difficulties. I'm just going to quick go to a song while he works this out. Thank you. Bye.

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So we still have something special, extra, extra special coming in for you at 8 o'clock. 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

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She would like to hear I Am That Clay by Mark and Liz Rogers. 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

0: It's Brother Paul this time, not Miss Kimberly. You don't get the nice voice now. So, but we're excited. I got the men's tour group from Commonwealth Baptist College, and Brother Fisher's been taking them around the country. We got Andrew, Nathan, Corey, and Robert, right?
1: Yes, sir.
0: I didn't get Robert wrong. I almost said Roger. And so, but we're excited. They're going to be with us tomorrow. We're going to have a good time. They sound like they're going to be good singers, I hope. And from what Brother Fisher tells me, I think they are. So, Brother Fisher, will you tell us where you're from and how you ended up at Commonwealth as they're on staff?
2: Sure. I was pastoring in Western Pennsylvania. And I hold a tent revival. I hold a tent revival there. And I called Pastor Fugit, asked him if he would come. And after he preached that tent revival for me, he asked if we could spend some time together. We spent about a week together when he was traveling in Illinois. And after spending a week together, he asked me to pray about coming to Commonwealth Baptist College and serving as vice president of the college. And it's hard to believe this is my 12th summer traveling and recruiting for Commonwealth Baptist College.
0: Wow. So what all do you do there besides just the recruiting and stuff? I know you do a lot. You stay busy. I know that.
2: Oh, I enjoy it. It's a great opportunity. Besides my responsibilities at the church, my part, my responsibilities at the college would be more the people end of it, where we divide responsibilities. Dr. Jorgensen would be, he's the executive vice president. He handles the paper end of it, more the day-to-day kind of office. And I will take care of anything that deals with people, hospitality, recruiting, social media. I do yearbook recruiting. I oversee the summer tour groups. We actually have two groups that travel for our college. We have a ladies group and we have the guys group, so I help oversee that. And then in addition to that, I also teach. I teach classes. I teach Bible, Old Testament Survey 1, Old Testament Survey 2, the Book of Acts, personal evangelism, and freshman orientation.
0: And oh, that's the fun one.
2: That is. We just started doing that. Just try to help the students kind of make the transition to college life. And probably one of the jobs that I enjoy is I have the responsibility of helping our students find off-campus employment. And so the majority of our students go to college full-time during the day, and then they work full-time, second shift, off-campus and for area businesses. And so one of my responsibilities, and that's one of the major ones, takes a lot of my a lot of time responsibility there.
0: Yeah, I remember going to your office when I got there. Hey, yes. What's open for a job around here?
2: That's right. And the Lord's been good to us. You know, at the college, because Pastor Fugit has such a good reputation, and because the church and the college, the students who have worked before, boy, it really helps us if we have a good group of young people from the college working off campus. It really opens up future opportunities, and so it makes my job a lot easier whenever they show up for work and they work hard and all of the things that goes into being a good worker.
0: Yeah, I learned a lot when I was at college that if you just show up to work, you'd be surprised how good of a worker you are if you just show up. Like, it's sad. You don't even have to be good when you're there if you just show up.
2: Yes.
0: But you need to be good when you're there, obviously.
2: You worked at the warehouse that made light bulbs, didn't you?
0: Yeah, lead vans out there. Yes, sir.
2: Yes.
0: I worked there for quite a while, the whole time I was there almost. So
2: when we first started having students work there, it was still called Sylvania.
0: Mm-hmm.
2: And then it switched over.
0: Yeah.
2: And now, just so you know, boy, they've added a new building to it and really have increase their footprint. The sad thing is a lot of it's automated now.
0: Yeah, they were starting to get robots in there when
2: I
0: left.
2: Exactly. That's
0: and everybody was just standing there picking up from